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Well, this is On the River. My name is DJ the DJ, and that first set of music was wrapped up here. New artist. This is his debut album, Amani Burnham, and that's a great one. He's got long songs on there, which I always like. He's based in Connecticut, and yeah, it's a great release. It's hard to decide which song I should play. And then before that was B.B. King's Blues Summit, various artists, including Joe Bonamassa. And we heard To Know You Is To Love You. And man, you talk about distinctive voices. Michael McDonald, I forgot, I read that on the credits on there. And as soon as I heard him, I go, wow, that's cool. I always liked Michael McDonald and his voice. And he was playing with Susan Tedeschi and the Derek Trucks. And we started off with an instrumental, Joogie Boogie, from Memphis Slim and Willie Dixon. Let's go back to the music, featuring new music. Whenever I'm on, that's what I like to focus on. Bedouine is the name of this artist coming up, and we're going to hear a song called One Thing Right. They're new to me. It's a project of Aznav Korkyan. And the album was written after spending time with her family in Saudi Arabia, with the song steeped in family roots and grief over the ending of childhood. Bedouine.

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That was some music from Cinefunk and La Tribu. 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Well, switching gears here just a little. Oh, man. We're not supposed to say that on the radio. It's such a cliche. Going to another genre of music here, we have Molly Brandt, and her current release is called Museum of Being. It's her third release, and it's described as densely orchestrated country music with lots of twists. I saw this song, I had to play it. It's called The Library.

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Oh, Blue Laws. Anybody remember those? You got to be old like me. That's when all the stores, businesses were closed on Sunday except for some essentials, I think, like gas stations maybe. But, yeah, Blue Law Sunday. That was music from Ted Lucas. And he was an artist who recorded this disc between 1960 and 1975. And he was a cult hero there, and he's from Detroit. And just a few feet from stardom, all right? 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All right, coming up, more new music. This is Little Barry. Gravity Fade is the name of the release, and this song is called Luggin' Hurt.

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Well, welcome aboard. It's 5 seconds before 8 o'clock. And this is DJ the DJ, your volunteer host this evening until 10 o'clock. Weather forecast for our listening area. Currently is 65 out there. Comfortable temperatures. Maybe a little rain or drizzle where you are. Maybe even a little thunderstorm. Kind of a mixed bag of things going on right now. So the rain will be ending early this evening. Will remain cloudy. And lows in the upper 40s. Winds light and variable. And chance of rain tonight, 90%. And then tomorrow, Thursday, areas of patchy fog early, partly cloudy, highs in the mid-70s. And winds light and variable. And then Thursday night, clear skies with a few passing clouds, lows around 50, light and variable winds. Friday, overcast, high near 75, and winds southeast 5 to 10 miles an hour. Partly cloudy skies Friday night during the evening, give way to cloudy skies overnight, lows around 55. Southeast winds 5 to 10 miles an hour. And then Saturday, cloudy skies early, then becoming partly cloudy, highs in the mid to upper 70s. And on Sunday, scattered thunderstorms, highs in the mid-70s, and southeast winds 10 to 20 miles an hour. Well, it's that time in the show when we play our CD of the week. And our choice this week is Sugar by Tiff Merritt. And it's the North Carolina-based singer-songwriter's seventh album. And her first since 2017, Stitch of the World. And she's working with producer Lawrence Rothman on this release. And Rothman's also worked with other artists like Lucinda Williams, Amanda Shires, and Margot Price. All familiar voices here on Northern Community Radio. So here is a cut from Tiff Merritt and her release called Sugar.

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We received support from Winnipeg Folk Festival, held this year July 9th through July 12th. And the festival presents music from around the world featuring Father John Misty, Sylvan Esso, Jesse Wells, and over 65 more acts. Well, we wrapped up that last set of music with a song from Olivia Ellen Lloyd. And the song was In the Valley. It's off a release called Outlaw's Almanac and Miss Freedom Land 2026. And before that, we heard music from the Red Clay Strays. Great release. Lots of great songs on that one. And we started off with Tiff Merritt and our CD of the week called Sugar. And stay tuned. You'll hear more from that and upcoming shows this week. Well, let's go back to the music and keep things rolling.

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Economic rain. 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

We are Northern Community Radio, 91.7 KAXE Grand Rapids. And the time is 31 minutes past 8 o'clock. We're in the second half of On the River. 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Current sky conditions out there, there may be some showers in your vicinity, and there may be just cloudy skies, but temperature is 64. Well, we heard that last song there was from Baby Cool, and they're a psych folk country and tropical project of Australian Grace Cool. Also is a co-front woman for the psych rock band Nice Biscuits, and Infinite Baby, the name of the release. All right, let's go back to the music, and here's more new music, and this is from Johnny Blue Skies and the Dark Clouds.

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Let's go back to the music here, and Kurt Vile's latest release, it's his 10th, and he's kind of put a little rock on this one. Here's Kurt Vile. Philadelphia's Been Good to Me is the name of his release, and we're going to hear the song Rock of Stone.

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Well, welcome aboard. This is Hour 3. My name is DJ, the DJ, your volunteer host. And, boy, that was a good song we finished up with there. That was American Cream Band featuring some of the best indie talent in Minnesota. And we heard a song called Don't Burn the House Down. We'll be listening to more cuts from that, too. I love it. It's got more 4- and 5-minute songs than it does 2- and 3-minute. So definitely will be a favorite of mine. Well, the weather forecast for our listening area, it's okay. Stray shower or thunderstorms possible early tonight and then partly cloudy this evening after midnight. Lows upper 40s. Winds light and variable. And then tomorrow, Thursday, areas of patchy fog early, partly cloudy, highs around 75, and winds east-northeast 5 to 10 miles an hour. And then Thursday night, clear skies, few passing clouds, lows in the upper 40s, winds light and variable. And on Friday, cloudy skies, highs in the mid-70s, winds southeast 5 to 10. And partly cloudy skies in the evening, then becoming cloudy overnight. Lows in the mid-50s. Winds southeast 5 to 10. And then Saturday, cloudy skies early, then partly cloudy in the afternoon. Highs in the upper 70s. Southeast winds 10 to 15. And then Saturday night, showers early, becoming a steady rain late. Lows in the upper 50s. Winds southeast 10 to 15. And chance of rain 60%. And rainfall near a quarter of an inch. And we'll take it in any amounts. A quarter inch is a good start, huh? Well, getting ready to go back to music here and enter our third hour. I've got Bruce Archer, Some Days, Some Folks. It's a new artist, a new release to me. He's from Baxter and Minnesota folk blues musician. His second album.

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Let's see who we finished up with. Luke Winslow King on that last release. And Shoot From the Lip. His name of the song coming up next is new music from Minnesota artist Glitterati.

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All family must be together. 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Feels the time is in the air. Common blood flows through common veins. And the common eyes all see the same. Now more than ever.

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Elizabeth and a catapult. And their current release is called Responsible Friend. And that was, you know, learning to drive. Well, you are listening to Northern Community Radio. 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Edward Jones, member SIPC. Well, we got about 25 minutes of music left, and then it's going to be Kari Hedlund and the Headwaters Show from this morning. So stay tuned. Here's more music.

band all by myself. That was Little Ed and the Blues Imperials and Slideways, name of their release. Well, it's coming up on, let's see here, 16 minutes before 10 o'clock. 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

0: It is 1 minute before 10 o'clock, and this is 91.7 KAXE Grand Rapids, 90.5 KBXE in Bagley, Bemidji, 89.9 Brainerd, and on your smart speaker, celebrating 50 years of people-powered radio in northern Minnesota. 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Weather forecast, the rain's going to leave us here, and got some decent weather coming up here now for the next few days. Tomorrow, it's going to be in the mid-70s. Friday, also mid-70s. Saturday, upper 70s. And then some chances of rain coming in Sunday, Monday. 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

that little space we find in the dark each night without a light, in the bend of dark arms, safe from trauma, grief, and strife. Black is the color of real jungle fever in Belize, Tanzania, or Papua New Guinea. Sweaty black bodies swinging wildly, uninhibited, unashamed, unabashedly free. Black is the color of the Atlantic floor, the complexion of the sky god directly north. It is a sunset horizon disappearing into Ontario Lake. Black is

Chris Robinson Brotherhood with Shore Power. That's off their 2014 album, Phosphorescent Harvest. New one in there from a collaboration between Lee Scratch Perry and Mouse on Mars. It was recorded in 2019. Mouse on Mars is a German duo, and Lee Scratch Perry, this is his last recording before he died that year.

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1: They do sort of like these holistic experiences with these songwriters on this weekend, and I've heard it's just quite a lovely, magical weekend of Minnesota musicians and fans, and that is going on the 9th through the 11th. 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Coming up also later on this morning, we hear a conversation with Andrew DeZingle and Lucy Michelle of Little Fevers, who's playing our Beltrami Block Party this weekend. Stay tuned. 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The event is open to all, no tickets required. More on Facebook at Mississippi Music at the Bemidji Waterfront. Going on today, the nonprofit Majority in the Middle is traveling the state to talk about their recent report, The State of Bipartisanship, an annual look at how Minnesota lawmakers work together across party lines. The public is invited to a conversation today at Brood Awakenings in Grand Rapids at 2:30. Trampled by Turtles just recently released a live show from the Ryman they played earlier this year, and it's a bootleg version, but we did get a copy for some airplay, including the song Blue Sky and the Devil, which features Grand Rapids own Mary LaPlante. And before the song, Dave gives a little intro, and I believe we're going to hear about it now.
2: I think we decided it was 22 years ago we recorded our second record called Blue Sky and the Devil, a long time ago. We recorded in the upstairs of an old used bookstore in Duluth. And our friend Kevin had a little studio up there. And we were still years away from meeting Ryan, our fiddle player. At that point, we wanted a fiddle on a song, and it's kind of a cool full circle moment because the woman that ended up coming to play with us is the mother of Jed, who was playing in Wild Horses. Her name is Mary LaPlante. And she came down, you know, to watch her son play the Ryman for the first time. And we were able to talk her into bringing her fiddle with and coming to join us. She's still come out.

0: is the, I believe is the first fiddle player that ever played with us, ever. And I don't know if we've seen her since, so it's good to see you again, Mary. And we haven't played this song in a long time.
1: Are you ready?

0: That is Heavenly off their album Highway to Heavenly. They're an indie pop cult band. They were originally on K Records back in the 90s, and that was Portland Town. And Brownie McGee and Sonny Terry in there. That's off the Smithsonian Records. Classic Blues from the Folkways, Old Jabbo, Trampled by Turtles started that off. Blue Sky and the Devil featuring Mary LaPlante. Wasn't that just gorgeous? What an opportunity. How cool to see your child play the Ryman for the first time. The Wild Horses opened for Trampled on that show. And then
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0: And this is Headwaters on KAXE. I'm Kari Headland, your host today. Coming up, we've got a conversation with Lucy Michelle from Little Fevers. 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Coming up in about 15 minutes, we have our slice of green cheese trivia. Then at 11 o'clock, it's World Cafe. They are continuing their Sense of Place series in Philadelphia. And today, John Morrison is digging into Boys to Men. Hello, middle school dances. That's what I feel. At 1 o'clock, Gina the Knife is bringing you a great mix of On the River. And tonight, it's DJ the DJ from 7 to 10. I announced earlier that there was a majority in the middle event today at 2:30 at Brood Awakenings. And I do, I heard in the midst of the music that that event has been canceled. So that majority in the middle event today at Brood Awakenings is not going on. So just want to clarify that. But going on today, the Bagley Senior Center is hosting a community spaghetti feed from 5 to 7. Free will donations are accepted. It's time for our album of the week. This is from Tift Merritt. It's her seventh album called Sugar. And she's a North Carolina-based singer-songwriter. She worked with producer Lawrence Rothman, who is also a producer who helped Amanda Shires on her album Take It Like a Man. In Merritt's words, Sugar is about the surprising sweetness of being unequipped for showing up every day, but trying anyway. Throughout the album, she talks about love, but not through like classic love songs, but kind of talking about the seeking out, receiving, maybe not receiving, and how it all affects us. We are going to hear Look What Love Just Did off of our album of the week, Sugar, which you can find more about at KAXE.org.

The great Coco Taylor with Wang Dang Doodle. And before that, we heard from Weezer with the Sweater song. And they released that 32 years ago today. We started that set off with Tift Merritt off of our Album of the Week, Sugar. We'd love to hear from you and what you think of the Album of the Week. You can always text us and be part of the conversation at 218-326-1234. Earlier, we heard from Trampled by Turtles along with Mary LaPlante from their show in Nashville at the Ryman, and heard from Kevin, who texted in saying, loving the Northern Minnesota connections on your last song. I'm assuming that's the one you're talking about, Kevin. Then we also heard from Bill from the Afton Home for Wayward Youth. Please consider Paper Doll Live by Samantha Fish. Awesome stuff. And I know I just got that one in our inbox. We, of course, covered the album Paper Doll, but yeah, she's got a live version out, and I've heard she is a ripper in person. This is Headwaters on KAXE. You can hear it Monday through Friday at 9 a.m. DJ Dang is your host tomorrow. Coming up at the top of the hour, we're hearing our pick from 76, a little Rye Cooter for you. Then we've got an interview Andrew DeZingle had with Lucy Michelle from Little Fevers coming up next hour. The Minnesota Northwoods Writer Conference is going on this week in Bemidji. They're hosting evening readings for the public at 7 p.m. now through Friday in the Hag Sauer Building on the BSU campus. And the Minnesota Discovery Center in Chisholm is hosting the 6th annual Youth Mental Health Night on Thursday from 5 to 8. Explore resources, educational activities, plus BMX stunt shows. It is time for our slice of green cheese, our daily trivia question. Be the first to call in with the correct answer, and we'll send you a coupon for a treat at an area business. Thanks goes out to today's sponsor, Singing Chihuahua Taco Truck in Grand Rapids, Cozy Cove Coffee Company in Hill City, and Natural Harvest Food Co-op in Virginia for making the daily slice of green cheese possible. If you've won some time in the last 30 days, please hold your calls and give someone else a chance. Today's question is in honor of Football is Life, our conversation on Friday mornings about the World Cup, led by Dan Gannon, a.k.a. DJ Dang, Chris Walker, Malachi Coons. It has been an incredibly enjoyable new segment. So this question goes out to all those fans here. Question: Lionel Messi turns 38 years old today. From Argentina, he's considered one of the greatest players in the history of football. What team does he play for now? If you know the answer or want to make a guess, call 218-326-1234. The question again: Lionel Messi turns 38 years old today. From Argentina, he's considered one of the greatest players in the history of football. What team does he play for now? Call 218-326-1234 with your guess.

Orquesta Acocan featuring Carolina Oliveros from Campo Chimbita. That was No Me Voy. And we did have a winner for today's slice of green cheese, which I was going to take either answer, but we have, because there are sort of two answers. Leanne from Duluth answered the question correctly and is going to sing in Chihuahua Taco Truck in Grand Rapids. Question again, Lionel Messi turns 38 years old today from Argentina. He is considered one of the greatest players in the history of football. What team does he play for now? And the answer is Inter Miami for a club team, but he is also playing for Argentina in the World Cup. So congratulations, Leanne from Duluth, for answering that question correctly. You can listen weekday mornings around 9:45 for your daily slice of green cheese. Then, of course, every Saturday night from 7 to 9, 2 hours of all green cheese trivia. Janet Bredeman and Christy Norland are your hosts this week. Following green cheese, we've got KAXE After Dark. And Jay Steelwolf is back again playing some heavy metal. This is Headwaters on KAXE. Next, we're going to hear some more Minnesota music from Molly Brandt.

0: That is new from Alex Toth, who is just going by the name Toth. He is also one half of Rubble Bucket, if that sounds familiar to you. That was Ageless Moon. The new album is And the Voice Said, and that's his new solo project. Before that, we heard from Molly Brandt, One Hell of a Country. That's off her brand new album, Museum of Being. And Molly is actually going to be coming up in our area the Wednesday after, July 8th. She is going to be the Mississippi Music at the Bemidji Waterfront on Wednesday, July 8th at 6 o'clock. 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There's a chance for some showers and possible thunderstorms this afternoon today. Highs around 67 to 71. Those chances for rain and thunderstorms continue tonight with lows near 50. On Thursday, mostly sunny, highs in the mid-70s. And Friday, partly sunny, highs near 75. I know my garden needs some few solid days of some warm sun to really get bursting. How is your garden going? You can always, would love to let you know. We're also looking for our question of the week, which is that we're wondering about small town events or festivals that you think everyone should experience. We're looking for museums, parks, historic sites, annual events, ice cream shops, parades. We've got a lot going on in the next week for the 4th of July. So would love to hear from you about what is going on in your town or your favorite little town. Text us 218-326-1234. It's time now for our pick from 76.
1: Our next pick of 76 is Rye Cooter's fifth solo album, Chicken Skin Music. Sandwiched between a pair of Lead Belly covers are minstrel tunes done funky, an Appalachian traditional and Hawaiian slack guitar medley, and Norteño and Bolero versions of pop country songs. In particular, the Hawaiian and Tex-Mex influence is strong, with authentic Hawaiian guitar players Gabby Pahanui and Ada Isaacs, plus accordion legend Flaco Jimenez. Cooter's standing as one of the era's most sought-after session players gave him the freedom to pursue his eclectic and uncommon-for-the-time music tastes in his own albums. Chicken Skin Music paved the way for the more eclectic side of roots and Americana, and showed that seemingly far apart genres are always more connected than you think.

Brand new music from Pokey Lafarge, The Thing. The Marlowe's in there with The Hotel Malibu. It's a new album that's very much a little bit of funky soul. And it's a bilingual album where they sing in the lead singer's native Indonesian language. And it's out on Big Crown Records. Really great release. Rye Cooter started that off with Smack Dab in the Middle from our pick from 76. You can find out more about all of our picks from 76 in our Fresh Picks write-ups at kaxe.org. 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The Beltrami Block Party is coming up this Saturday, presented by KAXE, KBXE, Bridget's Pub, Keg and Cork, and My Bemidji. The event starts at 1 o'clock. It's free, open to the community. There will be live music going on all day long, as well as food and beverages on Beltrami Avenue. We've got a great lineup for you, including our opening acts with Cage, which you can find a conversation Malachi had with him.

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1: My job besides being a musician is I'm an illustrator, so I illustrate for children's books and do lots of other freelance work in that realm too.
2: So how did you get into music then?
1: Music was just always a big part of my life growing up. And I was in a lot of school bands, like in junior high and middle school and high school. I played the tenor sax. So I was like in jazz band and all that. And then when I went to college, I was in my dorm room and I got yelled at for practicing my saxophone in my dorm room. Kind of loud. And so I had been listening to a lot of like Cat Power at the time. And I was like, you know, I just really want to learn some songs and sing them and, you know, learn how to play like a quiet instrument. And so my grandfather sent me a ukulele and I learned a couple Cat Power songs and some Dylan songs. And then I started just writing my own music and putting it up on MySpace, and when MySpace still existed. And then I just kind of met some musicians through there. I had a lot of friends who were musicians, and that's kind of where everything started.
2: So how did Little Fevers form?
1: Well, Little Fevers formed because Lucy Michelle and the Velvet Lapels, my previous band, partially disbanded in a way where like two of our musicians moved across the country. And so we were kind of left with myself, Eamon, and Jeff. And we didn't feel like the three of us could continue doing the Velvet Lapels. And so we decided we'd make more of like a rock band type thing. We wanted to kind of change up kind of like the sound, but also I think Lucy Michelle and the Velvet Lapels always felt like me plus the band, and we wanted to have a band that felt like just a band versus like me plus a band. And so that's kind of how Little Fevers formed. And yeah, we've still been playing to this day. So that was like about 10 years ago now. Well, actually no more than that, 12 years ago.
2: So besides you, who makes up Little Fevers?
1: So it's me plus Jeff Freeman, who's on the drums, Eamon McLean plays bass, and then now we have Paul Puglio, and he plays guitar.
2: And so now that it's more of a band-type project, how does the songwriting process work? Because there's multiple songwriters in the group, correct?
1: Well, typically how it works is I will kind of write the skeleton of a song with a few sort of main ideas, and then I'll bring it to the band, and then we all really kind of form the song, kind of the spirit and the feeling of the song together. And sometimes the dudes will add some lyrical parts. And then also Jeff, our drummer, he wrote a song on our previous album. And then Paul, our guitarist, is working on some songs. And Eamon has got some songs. So it's kind of like it's an ever-changing way of writing songs that's kind of exciting because it makes kind of what we do different every time. And so, yeah, we're kind of working on a new album right now. And it's a sort of a mix of everyone working on stuff.
2: You also have some solo works. I've always been curious about this with someone who has a solo career and a band career. And how do you determine which songs are going to be for like, okay, this is one for me, or this is one that I should bring to the band? How do you make that call?
1: Yeah, that's a good question. And you know, what's really funny about that question is that I was at a really intimate Jeff Tweedy show in LA, and I asked him the same question. And his answer was funny because it was like, it just depends on who's there in the moment. And I was like, for me, it's a little different where I think with Little Fevers, I have this idea around my head of what that specific sound is. And it feels more sort of poppy and indie. And then with my solo stuff, it's a little bit more Americana driven, I think, and folky. And so I think when I write a song, I don't normally sit down and think in my mind, like, I'm going to write a solo song. I'm going to write a Little Fever song. It just depends on how it turns out at the end.
2: For me personally, when I first discovered Little Fevers, it was during the summer, and it felt like such a good summer soundtrack music. So I was just curious, is that something that, does that come across in your mind at all when you're creating music? Like, okay, this is for like an outdoor party music kind of thing.
1: Not typically. It may just be our sound. I think it's just however it sounds is just formed by the four of us in that way. But I don't think we're very intentional about like if it's going to be like a summery outdoor vibe. I think that's just what comes out.
2: Well, I'm

0: I'm excited to catch you live out on the summer day for the Beltrami Block Party this Saturday. Is this your first time performing in Bemidji?
1: I think so, yeah. We may have performed up there as Velvet Lapels, but it would have been ages ago, and I just have a terrible memory for so many things. But we're looking forward to it regardless. It's going to be fun.
0: Yeah, so I was wondering, as a band, like, how do you approach... Because a block party has got like a specific vibe to it. So I'm just curious how the song selection process works for you as a band, as opposed to doing like an indoor venue type show.
1: I think we try to do a lot more sort of upbeat, fun songs that people can move to. It's kind of our vibe. We don't do a whole lot of like super contemplative, slower stuff, I think, for this, for sort of outdoor events like this. So that's kind of the direction that we go. We may throw a few in there that are a little bit slower. It's not just like a constant power rock the whole time, but yeah, we just try to keep the vibe relatively light.
0: You mentioned that you're currently working on a new album. Do you have kind of a timeline of potentially when it'll be ready for the listeners to hear?
1: I think we're hoping by winter, if we can get our act together. If not, you know, this coming winter, early in the year, next year. So it just sort of, when you're an independent artist, it really depends on if you have enough funds to make it happen, because you don't have a record label or anyone else paying for you to record or to make your albums. And so we're kind of in this place now where we have to raise all the funds ourselves and put it out ourselves. And so it just depends on the budget.
0: Another question I've always wondered about when recording an album: how long do you feel you need to be like working on a song together where you're like, okay, this is ready to be recorded? Is it just kind of like, you know it when you feel it kind of thing?
1: Yeah, I think for us, it's like we know it when we feel it. And then if we decide we want to work longer on it, the song feels overworked. So I think we have to know when to stop. And it's the same with like visual art too. It's like you have to know when to stop. Otherwise, it won't be good.
0: Yeah, because I host this other program called Area Voices, where I talk with artists all the time. And I'm always fascinated by the idea of like, because there's even art pieces I create that I'll look at and I'm like, oh, I wish I could just change this one little thing about it. But you know what? That's kind of the fun. It's like it's a snapshot of that specific time, too.
1: Right. Yeah. Yeah. It's like you've sort of captured a moment, you know, which I think is ultimately the coolest thing about recording.
0: Where can people follow along to keep up to date on the latest releases?
1: We have an Instagram, we're on Facebook, we have a website. So all of those places you can find us. We're also on all the streaming platforms and everything. So yeah, you can find us all over the internet.
0: That is Lucy Michelle of the band Little Fevers. They'll be performing this Saturday at the Beltrami Block Party, along with David Huckfeldt and Eric Koskinen and more. The event begins at 1 o'clock.

little Beltrami block party set there. That was, of course, Eric Koskinen with I Got You to Get Me Through. Before that, we heard Little Satchel from David Huckfeldt off his album I Was Born But, and the interview with Lucy Michelle about Little Fevers from Andrew DeZingle. Fun little note that David and Eric are actually going to be sharing a band. So all of Eric's band is going to be playing with David for his set, and he's going to be playing primarily from this new album I Was Born But. So Eric will be playing guitar with David, and they'll have a fiddle player. Apparently this fiddle player is playing with Eric too, I guess, which is fun. I've never seen that happen. So it should be a great day of live music on Beltrami Avenue this Saturday. Free, open to the community. We'd love to see you there. There's going to be great food and beverages as well all day long, starting at 1 o'clock. 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The city of Bowabac hosts Music in the Park Thursdays at the Carl Schuster Park now through August at 6:30, held rain or shine. And the Minnesota Board on Aging invites residents ages 60 and older to take a survey to help improve statewide aging services. The survey is open through July 15th. 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Coming up at 11, it's the World Cafe. They are continuing their sense of place in Philadelphia with a spotlight on Boys to Men today. And at 1 o'clock, Gina the Knife is your host for On the River, and DJ the DJ is your host this evening at 7 o'clock. Telehealth is a Seattle post-punk band, and it's led by husband and wife co-vocalists Kendra Cox and Alexander Attitude. We're going to hear Kokomo 2.

avant-garde musician Serpent with Feet. That was Wrong Tree. And new music from Sarah Cahoon. So excited to hear new music coming out from her. She's out on Sub Pop Records now, which is an interesting pivot, and has a new album called I've Missed You All These Years. We heard Pulling Up Roots. Telehealth started that off with Kokomo 2. This is Headwaters on 91.7 KAXE and 90.5 KBXE. 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It's the 77th annual Paul Bunyan Days in Akeley this weekend. Enjoy live music and activities all weekend long with a classic car show Saturday from 10 to 2, grand parade at 1 o'clock on Sunday. KAXE film fans Heather Johnson, Andrew DeZingle, and Julie Crabb are reuniting to discuss the films of 1976 as part of our look back for the 50th birthday of KAXE. They discuss films like Rocky, A Star is Born, and more. That is this Saturday at 9 o'clock. And do you love green cheese? We are looking for a design for our next green cheese t-shirt. 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All right, coming up for new music, we've got Angelique Kidjo out with an album, Hope, where she does a lot of collaborations with lots of these younger, up-and-coming artists from the dance hall and Afrobeat and hip-hop arena. It's her 18th album. This is I'm on Fire, featuring the Cavemen.

0: Big Lake from Bruce Archer off his brand new album, Some Days, Some Folks. Bruce is an Erie musician who has got some shows coming up on Thursday, July 2nd. He's playing Notch 8 in Brainerd at 5 o'clock. Then on Friday, July 3rd, he's at Rutgers Bay Lake Resort in Deerwood at 6 o'clock. It's local music all the time on KAXE. And he's moving over to Revel Brewing in Park Rapids on Wednesday, July 8th for a 7 o'clock set. Before that, we heard from Anita O'Day with Pennies from Heaven. That song must be trending in some way because my 9-year-old has been requesting listening to that song by Luis Prima over and over. And Angelique Kidjo started that off, I'm on Fire. You've been listening to Headwaters. 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Weather for today will be a chance for some showers and possible thunderstorms moving through the area this afternoon. Mostly cloudy skies, 67 to about 71 degrees. Does look like we're seeing a few clouds popping up with some systems right now. And those chance for rain and thunderstorms does continue tonight with lows near 50 degrees. Coming up at 1 o'clock, it is Gina the Knife, your host for On the River. And at 7 o'clock tonight, DJ the DJ is bringing you a great mix. Coming up next, we've got the World Cafe from WXPN continuing their Sense of Place series. 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
3: The 2010s must have been a pretty exciting time to be a musician in West Philadelphia. And according to Dr. Dog's Scott McVicken, it was also a very warm time.
4: Man, I felt like I was living in a haunted house because the neighborhood was just hot and humid and the windows are open. It's the summer and people are out there screaming. And, you know, I'm just like, man, what is this, Transylvania?
3: You'll hear an encore session with Dr. Dog this hour. And you'll also hear another archive session from another artist who was living in West Philly around that time, Waxahachie, who talks about why she made the move from New York City to Philadelphia.
5: Because New York is terrible. No, I'm just kidding. It's just expensive and overwhelming, and Philly is, you know, better.
3: We revisit sessions from Dr. Dog and Waxahachie as part of our new Sense of Place Philadelphia series today. I'm Raina Duras, and this is World Cafe.
6: For KAXE News, I'm Chelsea Perkins with the Up North Report. Where the city of Virginia placed $3.7 million of sales tax funds is raising tensions among city leaders. Iron Range Today reports the council has directed staff to complete a request for proposal for a forensic audit. The audit would track down how the sales tax money went into the general fund and was apparently spent without council approval. The city is already navigating a precarious financial situation. It has $77 million in long-term debt and could be out of money by the fall. In recent months, the council has implemented a non-essential spending freeze. Virginia spends more than $1 million a month on payroll, according to city records, and staffing makes up about 75% of its operating budget. According to Iron Range Today, the council considered an idea to outsource and restructure its public safety services, but ultimately did not act during its meeting on Tuesday night. A packed room of residents spoke in favor of the departments. Councilors declined a motion to seek requests for proposals on the ambulance service, and similar motions on police and fire were not called. The city of Fauston and Essentia Health must resume talks in their years-long dispute over the healthcare provider's operation of the local hospital. In an order filed Saturday, a Polk County District Judge required the parties to take part in arbitration over whether the city has the right to end Essentia's involvement. Judge Jeffrey Remick says the court is required to order arbitration based on state law and a clear and unambiguous agreement between the entities. Fauston city leaders have maintained that services at Essentia Health declined in the last several years, notably with the end of labor and delivery services at the hospital in 2022. The Foston City Council agreed to remove Essentia as the operator of the critical access hospital at the beginning of this year. Essentia has accused city leaders of misrepresenting basic facts of the agreement and misleading the people of Foston. The provider has argued another round of arbitration was not necessary, saying the city was refusing to accept a previous ruling. Foston has maintained that providing labor and delivery was an essential part of its agreement. Arbitrators ruled in a split decision in 2024, however, that Essentia did not breach its contract. The agreement with Essentia has been in place for 17 years. The provider broke ground on a $12 million emergency room expansion in April. Early voting for the August primary election begins Friday, but another round of candidate filings will open soon, including for the soon-to-be new Northern Minnesota city of, well, Northern Minnesota. Here's Larissa Donovan with an update.
7: Candidate filing for the first ever Northern City Council will open July 14th. Northern Township successfully petitioned to become its own city, which became official earlier this year by order of an administrative law judge. The process was contentious at times, with the judge also considering a counterpetition from Northern's nearest neighbor, the city of Bemidji.
8: Everything is on track for us to seat the first council, a new mayor, at the general election here in November. And then shortly after that is when we officially become a city. This is basically the first meeting where they take their oaths of office. And we'll just continue on as we are today, just with a new title.
7: That was Northern Township Administrator Chris Lane. A large piece of Northern's push to become a new city involved addressing aging septic systems around Lake Bemidji and moving toward wastewater infrastructure, which Lane says is set to begin construction in 2027, with some utility work underway this summer. Many local units of government, like school boards and cities that don't host primary elections, will also begin candidate filing periods on July 14th. Larissa Donovan, KAXE News.
6: Aerial management for the invasive insect called the spongy moth is set to begin in a couple of weeks in northeast Minnesota. The Minnesota Department of Agriculture, in collaboration with federal partners, has identified 16 areas in Aiken, Carlton, Pine, and St. Louis counties. The Ag Department says spongy moth has caused billions of dollars in property damage and defoliated millions of acres of forest. A pheromone that stops male moths from finding females will be applied by low-flying aircraft to the tree canopies. The flyovers are scheduled for July 13th through 15th and may last through the 17th, depending on the weather. That's it for the Up North Report from the KAXE News Desk. I'm Chelsea Perkins, telling the stories of Northern Minnesota through local news.
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3: Hey, I'm Raina Duras. This is an Encore World Cafe for our Sense of Place Philadelphia series. You're about to hear a session with Dr. Dog, with original host David Dye, that first aired in 2010. Enjoy.
10: It has been nothing short of a joy to watch the rise of the band Dr. Dog from our close vantage point here in the same neighborhood in Philadelphia. For 10 years, the band has followed their own guidance, producing steadily improving and morphing music. Their new album, released earlier this year, is Shame, Shame. Today, we'll hear a live performance from the stage at World Cafe Live. But first, I sit down with the two songwriters in the band, Toby Lehman and Scott McMicken, to talk about the changes in the band, including their new young drummer, Eric Slick.
11: It's so far so good. I mean, we got our old drummer left to do some of his own stuff, and we were real nervous about getting somebody new. And we got this guy Eric Slick, who we know, and he's been playing around town for years. He's sort of a phenom, and he's great. And he's so much fun to play with, and I feel like we're all getting a lot better.
10: Well, it's funny to watch you guys live because. You kind of key off Eric now. He's kind of like the engine. I mean, it's like...
11: Yeah, because he's a horse. He's back there just banging away, and you're just it's like, oh, this is easy. This is, but at the same time, you really got to... You can get into... As a bass player, you can get into like a pocket with him real easy, which is awesome to do. And then we have our friend Dimitri as a six-man right now, which is cool. We're still working out exactly what he... This is actually the first show he played with us, so... We're still working out exactly what he's going to start doing.
10: Well, this new album is great, and I, Toby, I think it was you I heard say something about how you feel kind of a little bit like it's like a first album in the way you did it. in that you worked with Rob Schnapf. You got a little bit out of your home studio and all that. Looking back on it, what was the experience like?
11: Do you want to take that, Scott?
12: Oh yeah. Well, it was definitely like a brave new world for us. You know, it was like we just knew and just could really tell that we couldn't. It just didn't feel right to think about going into this record, doing it in the same ways that we've done them on our end. You know, it was just
10: How so?
12: Well, I sort of felt like we kind of hit a wall in our own abilities as engineers and producers, you know, after doing all these records over the years. And with each one, we'd kind of accumulate a little bit more knowledge or a little bit more equipment that would enable us to do other things. But I felt like in order to take the next logical step, it was something that we just needed to surround ourselves with people who've been doing this for a lot longer than us, that we'd kind of taught ourselves about as much as we could. And also a shift occurred in the last year or two where, you know, we'd just been playing live so much that I think we were all most excited about what we were as a live band for the first time versus back in the earlier days where the live show was kind of an incidental sort of thing that we would kind of throw together just based on the fact that we did all these recordings all the time and started to release them. So I think we feel a lot more confident as a live band. And so we wanted to acknowledge that and when we're recording, kind of bring that into the studio rather than always leaving that out of the studio. And again, that was another reason why we were like, well, man, we don't know anything about doing that and we don't have enough microphones to do that. And so, so we just decided to work with Rob and go up to Dreamland for a little. And it was cool though. He really helped us out a lot. And it was a nice kind of balance in the end because we didn't finish up there. We spent a month just getting all kinds of new experiences and playing around with all kinds of different equipment. And also for the first time playing together as a band in the studio rather than putting them down one by one. And then of course we were able to take all that stuff back home and finish the record on our own in the way that we were familiar.
10: I want to talk a bit about these songs because listening to this album before I read anything about it, I just there were a lot of songs about leaving, about coming back, about being kind of dislocated.
11: Sure.
10: And I was wondering where that all comes from. Is that part of being on the road all the time?
11: That's a large part of it. Obviously, this isn't a song about being or an album about being on the road, but you know, you write when you start writing songs and whatever mood you're in or whatever comes to mind. I mean, that's what you sort of have to go with. You can't really force anything else.
10: And there are a couple shout outs to Baltimore, the street in West Philadelphia.
11: Yeah.
10: One from each of you. It was just kind of funny. And Scott, you've got a great song, kind of going up and down the street called Shadow People, which we'll get to a version of today. Has your whole perspective about West Philadelphia changed? I guess, Toby, you're not living there anymore, right?
11: No. My wife, Myra Sarah, and I bought a place down in Wilmington.
10: Right.
12: I love it, and I only seem to love it more and more. I've been there 10 years now, and I always just feel so good coming back to it. And it's funny, though, because I've had so many different perspectives on it based on the various neighborhoods I've lived in. And I've definitely gotten to points where I felt like I needed to get away from there because I would be out on tour all the time and surrounded by people and all this chaos and never any privacy and never any alone time or anything. So I would come home and I would just go for the throat with that kind of solitary thing. And I would just want to be in my house and I would want to work on stuff and just be more peaceful or something. But in some cases, depending on where I was living at the time, it was really hard because there's every time I walk out to get a cup of coffee or something or anything, you know, it's just my own. It's really not any sort of judgment call or even really any sort of accurate description of the neighborhood itself, but more what I was looking for.
10: Gotcha.
12: Just based on having to tour so much. And so the Shadow People was kind of written in a night like that where I was just like, man, I felt like I was living in a haunted house because the neighborhood was just hot and humid and the windows are open. It's the summer and people are out there screaming. And, you know, I'm just like, man, what is this, Transylvania? So I wrote that song and I certainly hammed it up, You know, like I never stole a bike from the second mile, and I hope that's clear. My friend asked me yesterday, he was like, did you really steal a bike from the second mile? And I was like, no, I struggle with that line because I had a something bike from the second mile. Right. And it wasn't until he asked me yesterday what actually happened when I was writing. He's like, what is the word? Stole a bike? And I'm like, well, I never did that, nor would I ever condone that. But I don't know. I'm kind of taking this nightmarish kind of horror flick angle on this particular perspective of West Philly, so I'll just go with it. But as he asked me and I was thinking about it, I was like telling him how I couldn't think of any other word that fit, like the syllables and the phrasing and the tune and the melody, until I, like partway through, I was like, oh, I guess I suppose I could have said I bought a bike from the second mile just as easy. But it didn't occur to me until yesterday that was an option.
10: Well, congratulations on this album. It just sounds great. And we will check in after your early summer tour. And
11: all right.
10: Great to see you guys.
11: You too.
12: Thank you.
10: Let's go to the stage and hear a set now from Dr. Dog live in the World Cafe.

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Thank you to David Dye and Dr. Dog for that session. It originally aired in 2010. You heard it today as part of our Sense of Place Philadelphia series. Another Philly session from our archives in just a minute on World Cafe.

0: Hey, I'm Raina Duris. You are listening to World Cafe. And these days, Waxahachie, led by Katie Crutchfield, is what you might call indie music royalty, releasing critically adored and award-winning albums. She doesn't live in Philadelphia anymore, but she did for some of the project's formative years. For our Sense of Place Philadelphia series, we are revisiting a session with original host David Dye from those years. First aired in 2015, just after Waxahachie released the album Ivy Trip. Here, David had just asked Katie if her sister Allison was responsible for her making the move to Philly.
1: No. she and Keith here and our friend Kyle Gilbride and I were living in Brooklyn, and we all decided to move to Philly together.
2: And why?
1: Because New York is terrible. No, I'm just kidding. It's just expensive and overwhelming, and Philly is, you know, better.
2: Totally livable.
1: Yeah.
2: And you should tell people you're in West Philadelphia. Is there some kind of a major difference, like attitude amongst those who live in, say, the River Wards and those who live in West Philadelphia?
1: I don't know if I should be the one to say so, but I really like living in West Philly, for right. sure. Yeah, it's definitely for me.
2: And what are the vibes? What are the general outlook of what will be in West Philly?
1: I don't know. My friends in West Philly, it's sort of like more laid back, and there's just like a lot of good music happening there right now.
2: So much great music coming out of this city. And when you guys started playing here, you started playing in two bands here at once, right?
1: I started playing in Waxahachie and also in a band called Great Thunder.
2: Right.
1: Yeah.
2: Well, we'll discuss more of everything, but why don't you guys do a tune to begin with?
1: Sure. This is called Under a Rock. It's a new song.

0: That is Under a Rock, one you may have heard from Waxahachie's new Ivy Trip, and we're having a chance to have the band in today. The new album, Ivy Trip, is their first from Emerge, and a masterful record, really a great one. I want to talk a little bit about Cerulean Salt, though, and the effect of that record, which... Katie, and when you made that record, you weren't playing to that many people, and through the popularity of that, and you were touring forever, things really kind of blew up with that.
1: Yeah, I mean, we didn't expect that to happen. We made the record in the basement of our house in West Philly, and yeah, we didn't expect for that many people to hear it, and then things just sort of happened.
0: How did you feel about that while it was happening? And then at the end, I mean, I know you you moved sort of out of the city afterwards. And I don't know if that was an effect of.
1: Yeah, I mean, it was really exciting, but it was also really overwhelming. And we toured pretty much all of 2013, a lot of 2014. So we moved out of Philly for a minute just to work on Ivy Trip. Mm-hmm. And now, yeah, after we finished, we moved back.
0: And in what ways is Ivy Trip a reaction to that? I mean, I hear it as a poppier record for sure.
1: Yeah. A lot of people have said that. I guess I don't really hear it that way, but I could kind of understand that. I don't know. I mean, I really tried to leave Philly and to kind of, sort of isolate myself mostly so that I could just focus on making a record without thinking about how it was gonna, be received.
0: Why is it called Ivy Trip?
1: It's a term that I kind of sort of made up, just to refer to the sort of directionless wander that we all sort of go on sometimes.
0: Yes, we can agree with that one. You want to do another one from this or another song?
1: We're going to do an older one. We're going to do one from Cerulean Salt called Lively.

0: Waxahachie again, live in our studio here on the World Cafe, and that one goes back to Cerulean Salt. Yeah, I say here we are live in our studio, and Katie, I understand one of the reasons you went, you know, we're out there on Long Island recording is because you got to use the house as sort of your studio. You're not a big fan of the studio experience. I mean, we have her under lights and all kinds of things here today.
1: I feel so overexposed. I like making records at home. I kind of like to enter the recording process sort of underprepared and sort of build things up and take my time, and it's easier to do that at my house.
0: Even lyrically, you would come in without them?
1: No, I usually try to have that because that's the part that takes the longest. So I usually try to come in with at least that.
0: Obviously, I'm not alone in loving your lyrics, but I'm wondering how you put them together, because they do you like chisel them away when you get started and do a lot of editing?
1: Yeah, I do now. When I was younger, I used to sit down and write a song in like 20 minutes, and that would just be the song forever. But I feel like now I do a lot of drafting and sort of meticulous about vocal rhythms and the rhyming and the syllables, and yeah, it just every single word kind of has to be just right now.
0: You got me smiling about vocal rhythms, because that's one of the things that's so cool about it.
1: Oh, cool!
0: You definitely work hard on that. Waxahachie in the studio today, and go back to Ivy Trip, do one from this.
1: Yeah, we're gonna do a new one called The Dirt.

0: That is The Dirt. It's Waxahachie are playing live in the Cafe Studios today. Katie Crutchfield and company. People often mention some of the great female-led bands from the 90s when they talk about your music. And I'm just doing a little bit of mathematics. You would have been really young then. So
1: yeah.
0: That was not a... Was that a direct something you heard or...
1: Yeah, I mean, when we first started getting into music, we already had the internet. So I think that just by some weird coincidence, that music ended up being sort of shown to Allison and I in probably like, you know, the early sort of mid-2000s.
0: Yeah.
1: So it wasn't really like... cool anymore. And it was sort of like strange that we ended up finding that kind of music. But yeah, like Liz Phair and even Hole and Bikini Kill and bands like that, we sort of found around that time.
0: Were you always singing in harmony and like this when you were?
1: No, never until this band, actually.
0: Really?
1: Yeah, this is the first time we've ever done that.
2: We attempted it when we were in P.S. Eliot together, but I played drums and it just never
1: panned out.
2: Never really
1: panned
0: out. Mm-hmm. Well, it works really well. I mean, part of it I was thinking, oh, how great. You can double track all your vocals on your records, and then you have your doppelganger to...
1: That was sort of my thought process. Like, who better to sing all these backups that I just recorded than
0: right.
1: someone who shares my DNA?
0: Absolutely. All right. What would you like to finish up with?
1: We're going to finish up with Peace and Quiet.

0: Waxahachie live on the cafe today. And Katie, thank you so much for coming in.
1: Oh, thanks for having us.
2: Thanks so much to David Dye and Waxahachie for that session that first aired back in 2015 and that we just re-aired as part of our new Sense of Place Philadelphia series. 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

Our Sense of Place Philadelphia series keeps on rolling for the rest of the month as the American 250 celebrations happen there. 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I'm Raina Duras. This is World Cafe, and here's more Philly music from Japanese Breakfast. Be sweet.

0: Just Can't Get Enough, that is Sheer Mag, Philly Bands, all the way down to the end of this hour of the cafe. 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We produce this show at WXPN at the University of Pennsylvania. My name is Raina Duras. 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
0: Philadelphia is where we make this show, but it's also a place, as you'll hear during our ongoing Sense of Place Philadelphia series, where a lot of music happens. Coming up, an artist who made a bunch of her music in Philly, Lucy Dacus. 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
0: And from Florence Road. All those songs and more on the way. I'm Rena Duras, and this is World Cafe.
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0: To get us moving, Paul Simon, She Moves On.

How's it going? I'm Raina Duris. You're listening to World Cafe. Last hour, you heard encore sessions from both Dr. Dog and Waxahachie for our Sense of Place Philadelphia series, both artists who lived in West Philadelphia. And now, one more. She's originally from Richmond, Virginia, doesn't live in Philly anymore, but she did live in West Philly. And I know that for a fact because I knew one of her roommates from before Boy Genius really blew up. It's a small world. It's Lucy Dacus planting tomatoes.

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The payoff from Father John Misty. Going to be seeing him in just over a week up in Canada at the Mariposa Folk Festival. And maybe I can ask him what the heck that song's about. I don't know if you were really like paying attention to the lyrics there, but they're super cryptic. What does it mean? Something to ponder as you wait for Live from the Archives in a minute here on World Cafe.

This is Live from the Archives on World Cafe. I'm Raina Duris. This is the part of the show every day where I reach back into the zillions of live performances that have been recorded for World Cafe, and I play you a couple. Today, two live tracks from the year that Beyoncé performed at the Super Bowl, that Jennifer Lawrence tripped on her dress walking up to get her Oscar, and everyone was making videos of this. Do you remember that? The year was 2013, the year of the viral video dance sensation, the Harlem Shake. And the year Lord Huron came by to perform this. It's time to run live for the World Cafe.

everybody I know. A live performance there from Keb Mo of his song Tell Everybody I Know that was recorded for the World Cafe. Now some British country music from UK artist Fen Lily. They wrote their latest album while moving from England to New York City and noted that when they got here, her music started getting more country, like she'd absorbed some of the America that she now lives in. This is New Fen Lily on World Cafe.

tree by the river from Iron and Wine, who kind of seems like a guy who knows about nature and critters and stuff. But I wonder if he knows the important critter fact I'm about to tell you next on World Cafe.

If you ever see a rabbit swimming, something is probably wrong. I'm Raina Duras. This is World Cafe. The name of your next song is Rabbits Can Swim. And it's true that they can, but you shouldn't dump your rabbit in the water, because putting a bunny in water can make them go into shock, can also cause hypothermia because their fur is so dense it traps water and they can get cold. So help a bunny out if you see one swimming in the water. It's Florence Road. Rabbits Can Swim.

0: Prove it all night. Okay, Bruce Springsteen, you're the boss. That's it for today's World Cafe. Always so happy to spend this time with you and listen to songs together. And always grateful to our affiliate public radio stations who make it all possible. And the team here who make the show happen. We produce this show at WXPN at the University of Pennsylvania in Philadelphia. I'm Raina Duris. Thank you for listening to World Cafe from NPR.
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2: Todd Rundgren is an experimental genius who stretched pop, rock, soul, and electronic music into fascinating shapes. In our Sense of Place Philadelphia series, we chat with the Philly native about the city's influence on his life and career. 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
0: And then we'll get at some tunes. Today, chance of showers and possible thunderstorms in the afternoon. Mostly cloudy with highs 67 to 71. Northwest winds 5 to 10. We just got blasted here in Bemidji. It was pretty crazy. It was just like a little block of just downpour. Tonight, overnight lows near 50 with chance of rain and thunderstorms. Northwest winds 5 to 10 miles per hour. Thursday is going to be mostly sunny. Highs in the mid-70s and overnight around 50. Friday is partly sunny with highs near 75 and calm winds. Grand Rapids, you're currently at 65 and you got showers in the vicinity. Brainerd area, you are at 66 and cloudy. And Bemidji, you're at 63 and light rain. I disagree with the light rain. It was pouring when I got here. All right, I suppose. How about we get things going? I got a new single from Wolfman and Evangeline called As Long As I Still Got You. I absolutely love when these guys collaborate. It's so good. I hope you enjoy it.

We started off that set with a new single by Wolfman and Evangeline called I Forget Now. So sorry, As Long As I Get You. And then after that, we went into some Loudon Wainwright III with A Father and a Son off of his History album. And then we had Minnesota artist Bruce Archer with the song New Highway 51 off of his new album, Some Days, Some Folks. You can catch Bruce Archer at Arts in the Park at Gregory Park in Brainerd, Minnesota, this Sunday, June 28th at 10 a.m. And remember to support your local musicians. Go see a show today. And then we ended that set with some Los Mirlos off of their new album, The World Meets Los Mirlos, called Carinito. 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I'm your volunteer host, DJ G and the Knife, here with you till 4 p.m. today. And this is KXE. We're broadcasting in the northern Minnesota, like the sweetheart towns of Emily, Virginia, Effie, Isabella, and Aurora. 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I wanted to get in this Saturday, KXE, KBXE, and Bridget's Pub and Keg and Cork are hosting the Beltrami Block Party in downtown Bemidji. Saturday, June 27th, starting at 1 p.m., there's free live music with Eric Koskinen, David Huckfeld, Little Fevers, and more, as well as food and beverages on Beltrami Avenue. You can get info at KXE's Facebook page, made possible by the Minnesota Arts and Cultural Heritage Foundation. And I will be there from 2 to 4, so you can come say hello to me. I would love it. How about we get back into some tunes here with a 1941 hit by Mildred Bailey called When That Man Is Dead and Gone.

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That was Sampa the Great with their new single, Can't Hold Us. And before that, we had Humby with the song Phantasmus. And we started that set with the 1941 hit by Mildred Bailey with the When That Man Is Dead and Gone. 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This is On the River, and I am your volunteer host, DJ June the Knife. 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Let's check out

some stuff going on. The Bagley Senior Center hosts a community spaghetti feed Wednesday, June 24th. That is today from 5 to 7. Free will donations will be accepted. Got a little time to get together for that. The Minnesota Northwoods Writers Conference is going on this week in Bemidji. They're hosting evening readings for the public at 7 p.m. now through Friday, June 26th in the Hague Sauer Building on the BSU campus. And the Minnesota Discovery Center in Chisholm hosts the 6th annual Youth Mental Health Night Thursday, June 25th. That's tomorrow from 5 to 8. You can explore resources, educational activities, plus BMX stunt shows. All right, how about we just get back into some tunes? Let's do some Johnny Thunder and his song, I'm Alive.

That was Bomb by Band of Skulls off of their Baby Darling Dollface Honey album. Before that, we had the 1976 release song White Man by Queen. Some Fatoumata Diawara with her song Denko off of the new album Massa. It's excellent. If you enjoyed that, check it out. And we started that set off with some Johnny Thunder and the song I'm Alive. This is KAXE. We're broadcasting to the small towns of northern Minnesota like Langby, Deer River, Cotton, and Baxter. Hello, everybody there. 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I'm your volunteer host, DJ Gina the Knife, with you till 4 p.m. today. Let's check out some stuff going on in town. 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Let's get back into some tunes. Here's some Anna Graceman and Lemonade.

That was, who are you at? Sparkbird. And the song Space, I'm So Negative, off of their new album Head Like a Nest. That finally came out. Been waiting a couple months for that. It's a beautifully weird album. I highly recommend it if you are into that vibe. Before that, we had some Motels with Suddenly Last Summer from a 1983 song. And some Little Bari and their song Talk It Up Like It's Wanted off of their new album Gravity Freeze. And we started that set with Lemonade by Anna Graceman and T-I-L-N. 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I'm your volunteer host, DJ Genie the Knife, bringing you On the River from 1 to 4 p.m. today. 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And while you're there, you can check out our playlist, podcasts, and more. Up next, we have the KAXE album of the week. It is called Sugar by Tift Merritt. It's the North Carolina-based singer-songwriter's seventh album and her first since 2017 Stitch of the World. Working with producer Lawrence Rothman, who also worked with Lucinda Williams, Amanda Shires, and Margot Price, helped Merritt to rediscover her love of singing, creating, and collaborating in the studio. Let's, you know what, before I get into that, I wanted to check out the weather one last time. I'm so sorry. It is kind of a little bit weird out today. So we have chance of showers and possible thunderstorms in the afternoon. Mostly cloudy with highs 67 to 71. Northwest winds 5 to 10 miles per hour. Tonight is a chance of rain and thunderstorms with lows near 50. Thursday is mostly sunny, high around 75. Overnight lows in the upper 40s to low 50s. And Friday is partly sunny with highs near 75 and a light wind. Let's get into the KXC album of the week. I'm sorry, I'm a little off today. This is why I don't eat cheesecake before I come into work. It was my breakfast, and now I'm like, all right. Let's get into Sugar, the KXC album of the week by Tift Merritt. And Merritt's words, sugar is about the surprising sweetness of being unequipped for showing up every day, but trying anyway. This is the song, Everyday Singing. Enjoy.

0: We started off that set with the KAXZ album of the week called Sugar by Tift Merritt. Throughout the album, she asked big questions about love, not through classic love songs, but by considering how searching for and receiving or not receiving it affects everything around us. Sugar has Rossmann's typical expansive Americana sound brought to life by players like Audrey Freed, Eric Slick, and Mackenzie Smith, and Robert Ellis. I played the song, what did I play? Because I wasn't paying attention. Everyday Singing. Sorry about that. It's been a day. It's been a couple weeks. I'm trying. And we would like you to tell us what you think about your album, our album of the week, by texting 218-326-1234. I will get it together, guys. I'll do it. I'll do it eventually. Jeez. After that, we had some Junior Scaife with his song Too Much Too Soon, and some Nina with 99 Luftballoons, and ended that Nina, not Nana. Jeez, we just had this discussion. And we ended that set with Foxygen and their song Shuggy. If you have ever wanted to do what I do, you can text volunteer to 218-326-1234. It's a super fun gig, you guys, and I don't know. Hey, maybe you don't want to, a DJ isn't your thing, but you want to be a part of the KAXZ family. 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We would appreciate keeping this going. Jeez. All right, this is KAXZ. We're broadcasting the small towns and townships of northern Minnesota like Poposke, Big Fork, Aitken, and Merrifield. 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I'm your volunteer host, DJ Genie the Knife. Over 70 hours per week are hosted by volunteers just like me. And you can tune in this Saturday, June 27th at 9 a.m. as film fans Heather Johnson, Andrew Zagel, and Julie Crabb reunite to discuss the films of 1976 as part of our look back for the 50th birthday of KAXZ. They'll discuss films like Rocky, A Star is Born, and more. 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Let's just get back into it, because I can't talk today, because why not? This, and I did say this in my last show, an artist that I just really enjoy and I haven't really been able to play because he has a lot of swears in his songs, just like did a bunch of his songs, clean versions of them. So I'm going to be sharing you yet another one. This is Dear Salas and the song Mood. Enjoy.
1: It's your host with the most, Thaddeus Bluffington Jr. III. And you are now listening to the smooth sounds of Mood by Dear Salas and the Big Neck Boppers here on Kixie 107 FM. Yeah.
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was Devil Makes Three with their song Never Learn off of their Long John's Boots and a Belt album. And we had legendary Columbia salsa band Fruco with the 1975 song El Preso before that. Had some Daughters of Eve prior to them with their song Hey Lover, and started that set with Dear Salas and his song Mood. This is KAXE broadcasting to the small towns of northern Minnesota like Tower, Hill City, Waubun, and Crosby. I'm your volunteer host, DJ Gina the Knife, bringing you on the river from 1 to 4 p.m. today. Thanks so much for tuning in to Northern Community Radio. 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All righty. I wanted to bring this up again because I'm getting excited about it. 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I can say it. I can. David Huckfeld, Little Fevers, and more, as well as food and beverages on Beltrami Avenue. 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Let's get back into some tunes. I have some Bywater Call. This is the song Hold Me Down.

Hey, Minnesota, we gotta get skilled up. You gotta know your rights. Take constitutional observer trainings. Know how to document and record to protect yourself and others. That's what it's all about.

We started that set with a tune from Bywater Call called Hold Me Down. And then we went into a new one from Minnesota Owns Tall Paul called Ikogan Mikwam. He's doing shows out of state right now, but keep your eyes on his socials for upcoming shows. And remember to support your local musicians. Go out and see a show today. Then we went into some Kirby and her song Nasty off of her Miss Black America album. I know I play a lot of it. It's an amazing album. Go out and get it. You'll understand. And we ended that set with La Luz and Sure It's Spring off of their It's Alive album. This is 91.7 KAXE Grand Rapids, 90.5 KBXE Bagley Bemidji, 89.9 Brainerd, and on your smart speaker. 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The Lakes Area United Way hosts Llama Llama Read-O-Rama Saturday, June 27th. I can say that, but I can't talk at all ever the rest of the day. At the Northland Arboretum in Baxter from 11 to 1. This celebration of literacy and imagination features reading activities, crafts, games, and songs with free hot dogs served by Nisswa and Brainerd Lakes Area Lions. I think we could just get right back into some music. How about that? What do I have up next? I have some new music for you up next by the Tammy Shine off of their album OK Shine OK. This is the song Speed Date. Enjoy.

We started that set with a song from the Tammy Shine off of their new album, OK Shine OK, called Speed Date. And then we went into 1969 hit by the Pioneers called Long Shot, Kick the Bucket. Had some Ella Fitzgerald with the Chick Webb Orchestra. After that, with the song When I Get Low, I Get High. And we ended that set with Roy Ayers and the song Everybody Loves the Sunshine. I played that song around this time last year, and however long they let me stick around here, I think I'm going to make that a little habit every June. It's like summer doesn't really start till you get to hear it, for me anyway. And let's see, what else do we got here? Was that the end of that? Oh, yes, that was off of his Ubiquity album. And where am I at? Not in the right mindset today. Let's take a look at the weather, how about? Today we had a chance of showers and possible thunderstorms in the afternoon, mostly cloudy with highs 67 to 71. Northwest wind 5 to 10. Tonight is a chance of rain and thunderstorms with lows near 50. Thursday's going to be mostly sunny, high around 74 with overnight lows in the upper 40s to low 50s. And Friday's going to be partly sunny with highs near 75 and a light wind. Currently in Grand Rapids, you are at 64 degrees. You got showers on your way if they ain't hitting you yet. Brainerd, you're at 66 and cloudy, and Bemidji, you are at 63, and it looks like we're going to probably get some showers in some areas as well, so, you know, get your umbrellas out. After Dark is our late night Saturday show outside the normal KAXE mix. Tune in after Green Cheese at 9 p.m. to hear punk, hip-hop, electronic, metal-themed shows, and more. This week's host is Jay Steelwolf playing heavy metal, so if you're into that, or not, or maybe you just want to hear it for the first time, you should tune in. It's an excellent show. Everybody puts on pretty awesome sets. How we get back into it? I just can't talk today. I can't do it. Meh, fail. 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I'm Gina the Knife. I'm with you till 4 p.m. today. I'm your volunteer host, DJ. Up next, we have a special happy 50th birthday KAXE set with songs from 1976. Let's get it going. This album debuted in 1975, but didn't get wild recognition until September of 1976. Here is The Wing and a Prayer, Fife and Drum Corps with Babyface. No, I'm just kidding. Fleetwood Mac off of their self-titled album. Here's Blue Letter.

north and south. Then I pull out a Hostess Twinkie and I pop it in my mouth.

out some Fritos corn chips, Dr. Pepper, and a old moon pie. Then I sit back in glorious expectation of a genuine junk food high. In the daytime, I'm Mr. Natural.

on my breath. Stumbling into a Colonel Sanders with a face as white as death. I'm afraid someday they'll find me just stretched out on my bed with a handful of Pringles, potato

That is Patti Smith and her song Pumping. And we had Larry Gross before that with his 1976 chart maker Junk Food Junkie, a satirical song about the 70s craze to eat healthy. I don't think that's ever stopped. If that name sounds familiar, he is the co-founder and longtime host and artistic director of Mountain Stage. It's a two-hour live music program produced by West Virginia Public Broadcasting and is distributed nationally by NPR. That was one of his hit songs, and it's pretty hilarious. After that, we had a 1976 single that was released called Ex-Offender by Blondie. And we started that set with Fleetwood Mac and their song Blue Letter. I'm your volunteer host, DJ Gina the Knife, bringing you On the River from 1 to 4 today. Thanks so much for tuning in. 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Edward Jones, member SIPC. I suppose we could just get right back into it. I got another new tune here. This is by Jalen Nganda off of his new album, Doctrine of Love. It's an excellent album. I've been listening to this guy for a while now. Pretty much since I started here 2 years ago, I come across him when he was still over in England, and his voice is just like plucked straight out of the 70s. It's just amazing. So highly recommend it if you're into this sort of tunes. This is a song, Hang It on the Shelf, Jalen Nganda.

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0: That was The Kinks and their classic Sunny Afternoon. And before that, we had some Twen with their song Ha Ha Home. And started that set off with some Jalen and Ganda with the song called Hang It on the Shelf off of his new album, Doctrine of Love. This is KAXE broadcasting in the small towns of northern Minnesota like Virginia, McGregor, Deer River, and Solway. I'm your volunteer host, DJ Gina the Knife, bringing you on the river from 1 to 4 p.m. today. 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
0: And let's see. I suppose we could get back into some tunes here. Why not? That's what we're all here for. Up next, we have the KAXE 50th birthday special 1976 album of the week, which is called Chicken Skin Music by Rye Cooter. Here is the song Smack Dab in the Middle. Happy birthday, KAXE.

we started that set with the KAXE 50th birthday album, 1976 album of the week, called Chicken Skin Music by Rye Cooter. I played the song smack dab in the middle. Happy, happy birthday, KAXE. And after that, we had 1966 pioneering all-female garage rock band out of Nashville called The Feminine Complex and their song It's Magic. I've been deep diving for like 1976 music. I thought I knew it all. Anyways, I ended up in like female garage bands of 1960s hole, and it's been amazing. So I thought I'd share some of that with you. After that, we had Minnesota band Pert Near Sandstone and the song Pipe Dream off of their new album Side by Side. They are on tour right now and are playing at the Pines Music Park tonight at 7 p.m. in Eau Claire, Wisconsin. So if you're listening there, check them out. They are running all over, so check out their socials for dates and towns this summer, because it looks like they're doing a lot of stuff all over. And remember to support your local musicians. Go see a show tonight. And after that, we had some Genesis Owusu and Lady Hawk and their song Falling Both Ways off their new album Red Star Woo and the Worldwide Scourge. And ended that set with Minimum Wage by They Might Be Giants. This is On the River. It's a mix of old and new acoustic and electric folk rock, blues, jazz, and world music. I'm your volunteer host, DJ Janie the Knife, here with you till 4 p.m. Then we'll have some All Things Considered until 6, and then As It Happens, we'll be on until 7 p.m., and then DJ the DJ will be in to bring you some more On the River from 7 to 10 p.m. tonight. I finally got to meet DJ the DJ in person at the Volunteer Appreciation event. He's a rad dude. I knew it. Check out his show tonight. 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And KAXE has built connections between listeners, community organizations, and local businesses in northern Minnesota since 1976. 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You can text the word sponsor to 218-326-1234 to get that process going. All right, let's get back into it. Up next, we have Mariachi Rainbow Arco Iris. It is a historic musical ensemble and the world's first openly LGBTQ+ mariachi band out of Los Angeles, founded in 2014. This is the song Tema Los Arcos Iris.

melodies, strings to strum. 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Just because.

0: was Lily Miola and Willie Nelson doing Tumbleweeds and Chewing Gum. That's a new song of theirs. Before that, we had Randy Crawford and the song Street Life. And we started that set with Mariachi Arco Iris or Rainbow. They're the first mariachi ensemble, the world's first openly LGBTQ mariachi band, founded in 2014. They got some great stuff. Check them out. Happy Pride, everyone. I hope you're having a good month. And you are listening to 91.7 KXC Grand Rapids, 90.5 KBXC Bagley Bemidji, 89.9 Brainerd, and on your smart speaker. 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Check out DJ the DJ tonight for another On the River from 7 to 10. Have a wonderful day. And
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0: Good morning. What seems like two strong earthquakes struck Venezuela just 39 seconds apart. Caracas, the capital, is among the hardest hit areas. Venezuela's acting president declares a state of emergency. It's Morning Edition from NPR News. Former governors from Indiana and Rhode Island have been doing a lot of thinking about AI-related job losses. I'm Michelle Martin.
1: And I'm A. Martinez. A plan to work with governors on new policies to protect jobs in an AI economy. Also, NATO's Secretary General is trying to ease tensions with President Trump. We hear from a former U.S. ambassador to NATO on the prospects for mending relations. It's Thursday, June 25th. Carly Simon, the pop singer behind You're So Vain and Anticipation, is 83 years old today. News is next.
2: Live from NPR News in Washington, I'm Windsor Johnston. Powerful back-to-back earthquakes struck the northern coast of Venezuela last night, triggering frantic search and rescue operations in the capital of Caracas. Emergency crews worked through the night, pulling survivors from the rubble of collapsed buildings. Journalist Marie Gratterall describes the moment shortly after the first quake struck the city.
3: I was at home when the earthquake happened. It was kind of fast, but it was super strong. So you could actually see the crashes on the walls. You saw and felt how everything was shaking.
2: Officials say more than 30 people have been killed, with the death toll expected to climb. Hundreds of others have been injured. The 7.5 and 7.2 magnitude earthquakes are the strongest to hit Venezuela in more than a century. President Trump scored two key victories on Capitol Hill Wednesday. He helped kill a bipartisan affordability bill and persuaded Senate Republicans to reject another resolution aimed at limiting his war powers in Iran. NPR's Franco Ordonez reports.
4: He really abruptly canceled a popular bipartisan achievement in Washington that both Republicans and Democrats wanted. It was a bill that focuses on one of the most important challenges facing Americans are facing right now, and that's affordability. But Trump was just not having it, saying that his pet issue, this election bill, had to be first. You know, Trump later went into closed-door meeting with some of those senators and expressed frustration with those who rebuked him on the Iran war, actually prompting them to reverse course later in the day and vote against a similar war powers resolution that they had approved earlier in the
2: day. That's NPR's Franco Ordonez reporting. The Trump administration has been blocked from making arrests at immigration courthouses. NPR's Vanessa Romo reports the ruling from a San Francisco-based judge is the first to apply nationwide.
5: U.S. District Judge Casey Pitts called ICE's enforcement practices arbitrary and capricious, noting that the agency allowed the arrest of people appearing at some courthouses, but not others. The judge also says the agency failed to undertake a thorough evaluation of its own orders before implementing policy. Immigration enforcement was prohibited near criminal and civil courthouses under President Biden, but a 2025 ICE memo cleared the way for arrests when immigration officials believed a potentially dangerous individual might be present at a courthouse. It also expanded enforcement to include immigration courts where people seeking asylum or those with pending cases must appear. Vanessa Romo, NPR News.
2: On Wall Street, Dow futures are trading higher at this hour. This is NPR News. Congressional Democrats are calling for an investigation into the troubled $16 million renovation of the Lincoln Memorial Reflecting Pool. Lawmakers demanded answers Wednesday after the White House repeatedly blamed, without evidence, vandals for peeling paint and other damage. President Trump says six people have been arrested but has not provided details. Connecticut Democratic Senator Richard Blumenthal called the no-bid contracts behind the project a sign of blatant corruption and apparent incompetence. The U.S. men's national soccer team will face Turkey today in the FIFA World Cup. NPR's Becky Sullivan reports the Americans have already clinched their spot in the knockout phase of the tournament.
6: The U.S. beat Paraguay and Australia, while Turkey lost to both teams. So the outcome of this game won't change anything. The U.S. are the winners of the group and have locked in a favorable path in the knockout round. Still, U.S. coach Mauricio Pochettino says he won't pull any punches.
7: We want to win, and we want to arrive to the next stage with three victories, if that is possible.
6: However, four key starters are carrying yellow cards, meaning if they pick up another, they'll be suspended in the critical round of 32 game next week. Also, star winger Christian Pulisic is coming off a calf injury that caused him to miss a game. Meanwhile, Turkey could be feeling desperate to come away with even one win at this World Cup. The game kicks off at 10 p.m. Eastern Time. Becky Sullivan, NPR News, Los Angeles.
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10: James Hong was used to the cold. He'd grown up in Depression-era Minneapolis, trudging through enormous snowbanks to reach school or to attend Sunday worship at Westminster Presbyterian Church, a spiritual home to many in the city's small Chinese community. But this was meat locker cold. It was May 1981, and Hong, now an actor, was in Los Angeles in a literal meat locker, filming a scene for this weird science fiction picture called Blade Runner. In the film, he was portraying Dr. Chu, a bioengineer who designed eyes for androids called replicants.
11: I designed your eyes.
10: The meat locker was supposed to stand in for Chu's laboratory, where the doctor carried out his delicate, temperature-sensitive work. The eyes the actor handled were actually sheep eyes from a slaughterhouse. In between takes, Hong and his fellow actors ran outside to soak up the California sun. The scene, which ended with Dr. Chu roughed up by replicants,
11: if only you could see what I've seen with your eyes,
10: took two chilly days to film. And that movie James Hong played in, Blade Runner, would eventually become a science fiction classic.
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12: It's Morning Edition from NPR News. I'm Michelle Martin in Washington, D.C.
1: And I'm A. Martinez in Los Angeles, California. Venezuela was hit by what seems to be two powerful earthquakes on Wednesday. They are among the largest in its history. The capital, Caracas, is one of the worst affected areas. In sound from this verified video, you can hear a resident screaming in terror as their apartment sways violently from side to side.
12: The tremors, measuring magnitude 7.2 and 7.5, shook just 39 seconds apart, bringing down buildings and severely damaging the international airport, which has now been closed. More than 20 aftershocks have followed. The government has declared a state of emergency amid fears of significant casualties.
1: Reporter John Otis joins us from neighboring Colombia. John, do we have any updates at all on the extent of the damage and on casualties?
13: Well, there's still a lot of confusion over just how much devastation was caused by these back-to-back earthquakes. Their epicenter was west of Caracas, but that's a very densely populated area with some big industrial cities like Valencia and Barquisimeto. From photos and videos, the damage looks quite extensive. You can see huge clouds of dust rising into the sky over collapsed buildings and rescue workers pulling survivors out of the rubble on stretchers. People were ducking for cover under tables at restaurants and dashing out of their homes into the streets. Venezuela's acting president, Delcy Rodriguez, said at least 32 people were killed and 700 injured. And she said dozens of buildings collapsed in La Guaira, which is a town near the capital. Yesterday was a public holiday in Venezuela, so rather than at work, many people were at their homes when the quake struck. Now, models put together by the U.S. Geological Survey project that in earthquakes this strong, there could be thousands of casualties. That said, we don't have total numbers at this point, but people are already posting on social media looking for missing loved ones.
1: Okay, so what's been the response of the Venezuelan government?
13: President Rodriguez spoke to the nation last night. She declared a state of emergency. She canceled public schools, and she called on doctors and nurses to immediately report to work. Let's listen.
14: El primer mensaje para nuestro pueblo es mantener la unión.
13: Now she's saying, my main message to our people is to show solidarity. And she goes on to say that her entire government has been mobilized and that the number one task right now is saving lives.
15: Okay, what's been the response from the international community?
13: President Rodriguez says she's received calls from the U.S., Mexico, Colombia, and many other countries offering to help. President Trump has said on social media that he's ordered U.S. agencies to prepare to move quickly. The U.S. State Department says it's mobilized a disaster assistance team and task force to Venezuela. It will also be sending search and rescue teams, medical and humanitarian supplies. It helps that the Rodriguez government's been working closely with Washington ever since the country's authoritarian leader, Nicolas Maduro, was ousted by U.S. Special Forces back in January. And the U.S. Embassy has also reopened, so that should help. But remember, under the Maduro regime, Venezuela's economy collapsed due to corruption, mismanagement, and U.S. sanctions. Today, there's triple-digit inflation. The health system's in shambles, and firefighters and rescue workers lack equipment. So it's going to be tough for Venezuela to try to recover from this natural disaster.
15: That's John Otis, who is reporting from neighboring Colombia. John, thank you.
13: Thanks very much.
12: We wanted to spend a few minutes on the science behind those earthquakes in Venezuela, so we've called earthquake scientist Judith Hubbard. She's a visiting professor with Cornell University. Good morning, Professor. Thanks so much for joining us.
16: Good morning, Michelle.
12: So the U.S. Geological Survey, as John just told us, is telling us that these were two earthquakes, measuring them as magnitude 7.2 and 7.5 within a minute of each other. Now, this may seem like hair-splitting, given the loss of life that we're already seeing, but are you convinced that this is two large back-to-back quakes? And if so, how common is something like this?
16: So back-to-back earthquakes can occur. They're certainly in the geological record. They've happened within the last decade. I don't know for sure that I would call this two earthquakes. I think we're going to need to see more science come out. A magnitude 7.2 earthquake like the first one would take about 30 or 40 seconds to finish. So whether you define a break between that one and the next one is a little unclear to me. I think for people in the area, they would have felt this as one very large earthquake. That's what I'm seeing from people's reports.
12: And what do we expect in terms of aftershocks?
16: Well, we know that large earthquakes produce quite a lot of aftershocks. There's an aftershock forecast from the USGS right now. Typically, we would see, you know, at least one aftershock of about magnitude 6.5, but there is a chance that there could be larger aftershocks, including possibly, although the probability is quite low, of earthquakes even larger than the magnitude 7.5 in the coming days to months.
12: Wow. So based on the data that you've studied and you're familiar with, what are we looking at in terms of loss of life and property damage because of this?
16: One of the things that you have to know about an earthquake this big is that you see it on a map as a point, but this was not a point. It was an earthquake that ruptured a fault that's probably 100, 150 kilometers long. And what that means is there's a lot of people who live quite close to that fault, which probably is just north of the coast. The last night, it was a little unclear what the rupture looked like. This morning, we're seeing models that show a rupture that starts west of Caracas and moves east towards Caracas, getting quite close. So it seems like there's a lot of areas in that high-intensity shaking zone.
12: Hmm. So as we've been reporting that this is, whether this is one event or two events, we're reporting that this is one of the most serious in Venezuela's history. Is this region particularly vulnerable to earthquakes, and if so, why?
16: Yes, this is actually a plate boundary. It's right between the South American plate and the Caribbean plate. The Caribbean plate's moving about 20 millimeters east every year, which may sound like a small amount, just 2 centimeters. It's about an inch, but it adds up. And that movement is accommodated irregularly as earthquakes. The fault's going to build up the strain, and then they slip all at once. So this earthquake would have released a lot of that strain. We don't yet know how much slip occurred in it, but I would guess a few meters. What that means is that if you saw the fault line, you'd see things actually move, you know, offset by a few meters from before the earthquake to afterwards.
12: Hmm. Okay, now forgive me if this is a dumb question, okay? But there was also a magnitude 7.2 earthquake off the coast of northern Japan about half an hour after the Venezuela quakes. Is it possible that the two were related?
16: You know, usually I would say it's impossible that one magnitude 7 in one part of the country can't possibly be related to a magnitude 7 on the other side of the world. I still think it's very unlikely. But the reality is that the shaking waves from the earthquake in Venezuela would have reached Japan before the second earthquake, or the earthquake there, started. So it is technically possible, and there is a term for that. It's called dynamic triggering. That being said, I think it's very unlikely because the area that produced this about magnitude 7 earthquake in Japan had a magnitude 7.5 just last December. Mm-hmm. So it's still in the aftershock period.
12: And earlier in the day, Wednesday, a 5.6 earthquake hit Northern California. So how often do we see days with this kind of seismic activity?
16: This is high seismic activity, obviously, because it was magnitude 7.5 in Venezuela. But you have to think about why you're paying attention to these earthquakes. If there had been that earthquake in Japan, or especially that earthquake in California on a regular day, nobody would have really blinked. And if the earthquake in California had occurred somewhere else, nobody would have blinked. There's magnitude 5.6s all the time. So it's high, but that's mostly because of the large earthquake in Venezuela.
12: And because there are people there.
16: And because there's people.
12: That's right.
16: A lot of earthquakes go totally unnoticed because they happen in the middle of the ocean or in a desert area with no people. But obviously that's not the case here.
12: Thanks so much for this. That's Judith Hubbard, visiting professor at Cornell and co-creator and writer for the Earthquake Insights Substack. Professor Hubbard, thanks so much.
16: Thanks very much.
15: The artificial intelligence investment boom has sparked some stock market jitters. It's been a volatile few weeks with investors seeming to swing back and forth between optimism about AI and pessimism about a bubble. But they all seem to like what they saw in the latest earnings report from a company that's close to it all. Here's NPR tech correspondent John Ruich.
17: Micron Technology is the U.S.'s biggest maker of memory chips. These are not the cutting-edge processing chips used to train AI models, but they work in tandem and are equally indispensable to data centers. With hundreds of billions of dollars flowing into AI, demand for memory chips has skyrocketed. The companies that make these chips can't make enough, and chip prices have surged too. The 1-2 punch of insatiable demand and sky-high prices pushed Micron's quarterly profits up nearly 15-fold. In after-hours trading last night, its stock price, already up more than 700% in the past 12 months, jumped to new highs.
18: As of today, there's no slowing down the compute demands out there.
17: CJ Muse is a senior managing director at Cantor Fitzgerald focused on semiconductors. He says Micron's results show that demand across the chip sector is still booming.
18: We're in the early innings of AI. Agentic AI is only driving increased demand, and TSMC wafers, DRAM, NAND, substrates just can't keep up.
17: To decode that chip world alphabet soup, TSMC is a legendary Taiwanese chip maker whose production lines are booked solid. DRAM and NAND are crucial types of computer memory for AI, and substrates are the stuff that chips are made of. Other memory chip makers are killing it too. Over the past 12 months, shares in South Korea's SK Hynix are up more than 800%. And the California-based company SanDisk has seen its share price climb some 4,000%. Companies, including Micron, are scrambling to build new factories to expand supply, but that takes time. And on Wednesday afternoon, Micron CEO Sanjay Mehrotra told analysts on an earnings call that the challenge of meeting demand will not go away anytime soon.
19: Even in 2028, when supply begins to improve gradually, we see that the demand will continue to be on a robust trajectory as well.
17: And that, he says, is because this whole AI thing is a very long-term trend. John Ruich, NPR News.
15: This is NPR News.

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4: This is Morning Edition from NPR News. I'm A. Martinez.
5: I'm Michelle Martin.
6: And I'm Steve Inskeep. Two former governors are thinking of jobs that go out of style. Eric Holcomb was governor of Indiana.
7: My great-grandfather was a blacksmith in the 1940s.
6: And Gina Raimondo was governor of Rhode Island.
8: Rhode Island was once the jewelry manufacturing capital of the country,
6: where it seemed that everyone was connected to the industry.
8: My own dad worked at Bulova Watch, and it was a thriving economy until it wasn't. People like my dad blamed Rhode Island's leaders because you can't just see what's coming and not plan for it.
6: Raimondo is also President Biden's Commerce Secretary. She's now teaming up with Holcomb to address the possible loss of jobs from artificial intelligence. Their new nonprofit, called Raise Us, has raised money from corporations and philanthropies, and as you'll hear, they're just figuring out how to spend it. They are announcing their effort today. A Pew survey published this spring finds that half of all Americans are concerned about AI, including the effect on their jobs.
8: I think they're right to worry, because right now, all they hear about on television or in the media, including from the guys creating AI, is that jobs are going away. No one has come forth with a plan to say to Americans, AI can do all kinds of good things like cure cancer and create medicine, but we also have a plan to make sure that there's a place for you and your kids with a good job in an AI economy.
7: There's a lot of change coming, and there's a lot at stake. We just have to make sure people understand that there are pathways, they are affordable, they are accessible, and hopefully we can turn AI into a benefit to people, not just to protect our national security. Failure's not an option. We have to succeed, and that's what Raise Us is all about, the how.
6: So what are you doing?
8: Innovating, right? Working with governors to try new things. Like in Maryland, we're going to pilot a year of service. We know entry-level workers are being squeezed in an AI economy. We know employers increasingly don't want to hire folks unless they already have work experience. So we're going to work with Governor Moore. We're going to fund his effort, help him execute it, to help young people get a job. And it will be aimed at job shortages in that state. Healthcare, clinical healthcare workers, education, you know, nurses, teachers, teachers' assistants.
6: Oh, so you would take someone who is just getting out of college, they're looking for a job in whatever field, and you direct them for a little while into a place where there is a shortage of labor.
8: Right, or even maybe high school, or maybe someone who's in their early 20s. We have a coalition of more than a couple dozen companies and philanthropists.

0: who have said, we are committed. We have governors of both parties committed, saying the same thing. We want to try new policies around training, around apprenticeships, around incentives for employers to redeploy people instead of just lay them off.
1: What are some companies that are involved?
0: Oh, it's a very long list. Amazon, Anthropic, the OpenAI Foundation, UPS, General Motors, IBM, AMD, Workday. It's a long list across sectors. And we have met with every one of these CEOs to say, you know, we're pro AI. We want America to lead in the global AI competition, but it's got to be done in the right way.
1: I want you both to address the skepticism that some people may feel when hearing about this. It is common. I mean, companies are there to make money. They're there to make a profit. And there have been cases in the past where a company makes $1,000 in some way that's harmful to other people, and so they toss $50 to philanthropy to say they're addressing the problem. Do you worry about that happening at all with these trillion-dollar companies in some cases?
2: I'm heartened by the fact that so many have stepped up outside of their own self-interest, outside of their own business model, and by the way, patriotically, don't want to lose the AI race to a potential adversary who is right now heads down working on this technology for ill purposes.
0: Listen, I hear the skepticism and I understand where it's coming from. I think it's in many ways valid, but I also know we can't solve this problem without employers. They're the ones who hire people. We need employers to give us a real-time view of shifting supply and demand in their industry. So we've raised real money. They are at the table. They are committed. And now it's on us to produce.
1: As you are working through this project, assembling materials for it, gathering ideas, doing everything else, are either of you using AI?
0: Oh, definitely.
2: Yes.
0: Yeah, our whole operation does.
1: Go on. In what way?
2: Not just as a search engine to help me become more efficient, and not just in research, but I don't exactly have 100 assistants that are not human, but I am being assisted in my daily life.
0: Yeah, same here. My kids think I should build an AI agent for our family online shopping. I haven't done that yet. But I'm in charge of the supply chain in our house, so when things get low, they're like, Mom, get the agent. But also, we think it's exciting. Like, one of the things we're going to fund is new kinds of training, right? Like, in general, we think America needs to move to shorter, affordable credentials built upon real skills that people need for a job. Let's use AI to do that. Like, wouldn't it be awesome if everyone had an AI tutor or an AI learning coach?
1: In the end, I suppose whatever you do is a risk, right? We're taking a giant risk, the entire world with AI, and you're taking a risk and trying to spend some money to mitigate it.
2: Someone once told me, if you don't like evolution, you'll like being obsolete even less. Mm. And to me, that told me I need to be prepared for this moment.
1: Secretary Raimondo, Governor Holcomb, thanks to you both.
2: Thank you, Steve.
0: Thank you. Have a great day.

0: This is NPR News.
1: Most whiskey is aged in barrel houses. One Kentucky distillery is taking a different approach, floating barges.
2: I find it really encouraging that people are out there taking a very constrained category and finding ways to create brilliant new flavors out of it.
1: I'm Scott Detrow. We will visit some bourbon floating on the Mississippi River. That story on All Things Considered from NPR News.
3: 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Good morning. It is 529. Thanks for listening to the Thursday morning show. Coming up in a few moments, our daily dose of phenology. John Latimer will look back at his nature notes for this date, June 25th. Mostly sunny today, highs near 74 with light and variable wind. Lows tonight in the upper 40s to low 50s, and tomorrow partly sunny, highs near 75. Looking ahead to Saturday, partly sunny, highs in the mid to upper 70s. Slight chance for scattered showers. Breezy southeast wind up to 25 miles per hour. 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A big thank you to all of our current business supporters. Brainerd Animal Hospital presents Pups in the Park this Saturday, June 27th from 10 to 2 at Lum Park in Brainerd. See dog demos throughout the event, plus there's a pie-eating contest for kids and dogs, a silent auction, crafts, food, and much more to raise funds for the Babinski Foundation Animal Shelter. And the University of Minnesota's North Central Research and Outreach Center in Grand Rapids invites you to its annual Visitors Day this Saturday from 10 to 4. Explore 130 years of agricultural research and education through exhibits, demonstrations, and hands-on activities. 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And the Park Rapids Water Ski Team performs this Saturday, 6 o'clock at Halverson Beach in Nevis. 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You can let us know what's happening in your community. 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
4: On today's date, June 25th, 1986, I see my first smooth sumac in bloom. We have two types of sumac that grow commonly in Minnesota. Smooth sumac, which has a nice smooth bark, and staghorn sumac, which has a very fuzzy, furry bark. And the reason for the name staghorn is that it much resembles an antler at its velvet stage. If you think of a deer's antler and covered with velvet, and then think of sumac covered in that same sort of velvet, it is staghorn sumac. Both the staghorn and the smooth sumac are pretty similar. They both grow from rhizomes, so they tend to grow in clumps. They have lovely multiple leaflet type leaves and a big column of red berries that shows at the top of the plant late in the summer and early fall. The other thing about them is in the fall, they both turn a brilliant scarlet red, which makes them really lovely plants to have around. One thing that I need to make clear to you, and I have talked to a number of people about this, and that is there is no poison sumac in Minnesota. It just doesn't grow in our state. If it did, it would have white berries. So if you're looking at a sumac and it has red berries, chances are it's staghorn or smooth. It shouldn't be poison sumac unless somebody has planted it here, and that wouldn't be a good thing to do because it is irritant, much the way poison ivy is.

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1: 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I'm Michelle Martin.
2: Enemy Martinez. NATO Secretary General Mark Rutte met with President Trump at the White House on Wednesday. Trump has repeatedly slammed NATO, and he continued on Wednesday.
3: We were disappointed with the UK. We were disappointed with Germany and France. We're disappointed with most of Spain is a horror show.
2: But pointing at Rutte, Trump said, I have great respect for this man. We're joined now by reporter Terry Schultz in Brussels, who covers NATO closely. Terry, Rutte made this trip primarily to work on issues ahead of a crucial NATO summit in Turkey. What's he worried about?
4: It's very much on Rutte's shoulders to ensure that NATO can come out of every meeting, especially a summit with all 32 heads of state and government, say they're more united than ever. And this continuous criticism of NATO and of individual countries makes that difficult. Trump actually said yesterday that if it weren't being hosted by Turkish President Recep Tayyip Erdogan, whom he likes, he probably wouldn't come. And that was an open threat last year ahead of the summit in The Hague, that if all allies didn't agree to raise their defense spending to 5% of GDP, he wouldn't show up. The flip side of that, of course, is that increasing their defense spending was absolutely necessary in the view of many experts and most governments themselves. So then this U.S. pressure is actually useful to make it happen.
2: Okay, now Rutte is often called the Trump whisperer because he's managed to keep the president in the alliance. So is that an accurate portrayal? Does that hold water to you?
4: Absolutely. And he has managed to turn Trump's negativity around in some cases. But there are a lot of things going on right now, and the pressure on Rutte is immense. His flattery of the U.S. president, his trademark tactic, which is controversial, increases accordingly. Trump's fury that many NATO countries didn't enthusiastically join or even support his war on Iran has been a very divisive issue in the transatlantic relationship. And for Rutte himself, who made multiple statements that were very favorable toward Trump's attacks, despite that not being the NATO consensus. Now, Trump called NATO a paper tiger repeatedly, saying allies had failed the U.S., even though he never officially asked NATO to take part. And you can hear Rutte's attempt in the Oval Office to convince Trump that this political opposition didn't actually hinder the military efforts.
5: I know there have been debates about whether your allies in Europe were with you enough. I just want to say one thing.
6: Which they is weren't.
5: Yeah, but let me say one thing. Which is,
4: So Trump says they weren't. Now, what Rutte then went on to say is that as many as 5,000 planes did take off from Europe during the war on Iran. But the fact remains, and Trump knows it, many governments were against the war.
2: Rutte also made the case that Trump's push for Europeans to spend more on defense has paid off, so to speak.
4: That's right, and Rutte came highly prepared for this argument with multiple visual displays. One chart was titled The Trump Trillion and showed that since the first Trump administration, the Europeans and Canada have spent more than $1 trillion more on defense.
5: This is because of Russia, because of the threat, but I'm also absolutely convinced that you being President of the United States, being consistently pushing for something which since Eisenhower has not been achieved, which is the Europeans equalizing their defense spending with the United States, this is your evidence.
4: And he also had data on how many more jobs are being created in the U.S. due to this, so he was prepared. But what's really crucial for NATO's European members now is to figure out how they'll replace the military capabilities the U.S. is making increasingly clear it will remove from the plans to protect Europe to other areas that Washington prioritizes.
2: That's reporter Terry Schultz in Brussels. Terry, thanks.
4: You're welcome.
1: We wanted to talk more about the president's relationship with NATO with Ambassador Kurt Volker. He is a former U.S. ambassador to NATO, and he previously served as special representative to Ukraine during President Trump's first term. Ambassador, welcome back. Thanks for joining us.
7: My pleasure. Thank you.
1: I understand you're in Poland right now, a NATO member country, to attend the Ukraine Recovery Conference. So what are you hearing there about President Trump and his latest criticism of NATO?
7: Well, here, you know, I think people have heard this for so much and so long, so much criticism, that what we've heard recently is relatively mild by comparison. And he said, for instance, he's going to the NATO summit. He likes Erdogan. Rutte was telling him about how NATO countries are doing more. And, you know, he'll jab back at that. But it doesn't look to me like he's going to Ankara to blow up this NATO summit.
1: What about other people there? What are they saying?
7: Well, they're happy that he joined the G7 statement on Ukraine. The Pearl mechanism, that is Europeans buying American equipment to give to Ukraine, we're still supporting that. There are going to be some announcements about some investments in Ukraine here at this Ukraine Recovery Conference. Look, there is a overall deeply seated irritation and frustration with President Trump over everything. But within that, they're kind of reading the tea leaves, say, where are we going? Where now? And for example, in that press conference with Ruta yesterday, President Trump actually complimented the skill of the Ukrainian fighters. Hmm. That's something he hasn't done before.
1: Yeah, say more about that, if you would. I am, since you were there at this Ukraine Recovery Conference. Mm-hmm. So how you said sort of reading tea leaves. How do you read the tea leaves, or how do people there read the tea leaves vis-a-vis Ukraine from a Ukraine security perspective? Does the relationship seem at least at this moment on a firmer footing?
7: Well, what people see here is that Russia is slowly losing. They're not able to advance on the front lines. Their finances are in a shambles. Ukraine has superiority in drones and counter drones and electronic warfare and things. And so it looks like Ukraine is in a stronger position than they have been for the last 4 years of this war. And it looks as though the U.S. is seeing this and maybe not being so vocal about supporting Putin and not putting so much pressure on Ukraine right now.
1: So let's talk about Mr. Ruta. It does seem like he has a decent relationship with the president. As Terry told us during yesterday's mm-hmm. visit, Ruta complimented Trump, referred to him several times as leader of the free world. But Ruta represents, 31 other NATO members. How do Europeans view Ruta and Trump's relationship?
7: Well, it's kind of funny because they do criticize him and complain that he's so obsequious and he's flattering Trump all the time and he's sucking up to Trump. And at the same time, they're probably happy that he's doing that so they don't have to do it themselves. And in European politics, after the Iran war, it has actually shifted where it's not necessarily a benefit to be seen to be aligning with President Trump. You get some political gain from distancing yourself a little bit, as we saw with Italy's Giorgia Meloni. So they're probably happy that somebody else is managing the Trump issue.
1: So before we let you go, tell us a little bit more about the annual NATO summit. It's going to take place in Ankara, Turkey, next month. Iran and Ukraine are expected to be sort of front and center there. What do you expect, if anything, to come out of that?
7: Well, first off, I expect this to be a normal summit. I don't think it's going to blow up and be a terrible NATO summit as we've seen in the past. Second, as we heard from Ruta, there is going to be an emphasis on spending, but spending in order to get capability. So it's going to focus on defense industry and procurement. That's going to be very positive. I think President Trump wants this to be a success for Erdogan. So I think this will be a fairly smooth summit.
1: That's Ambassador Kurt Volker, a former U.S. ambassador to NATO. Ambassador, thanks so much.
7: Thank you.
1: This is NPR News.
6: Our next pick of 76 is Ry Cooder's fifth solo album, Chicken Skin Music. Sandwiched between a pair of Lead Belly covers are minstrel tunes done funky, an Appalachian traditional and Hawaiian slack guitar medley, and norteño and bolero versions of pop country songs. In particular, the Hawaiian and Tex-Mex influence is strong, with authentic Hawaiian guitar players Gabby Pahanui and Ada Isaacs, plus accordion legend Flaco Jimenez. Cooter's standing as one of the era's most sought-after session players gave him the freedom to pursue his eclectic and uncommon for the time music tastes in his own albums. Chicken Skin Music paved the way for the more eclectic side of roots and Americana, and showed that seemingly far apart genres are always more connected than you think.
8: 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At 7:45 this morning, Larissa Donovan will join us. Our Bemidji area reporter will reflect back on the one-year anniversary of last summer's derecho. Mostly sunny today, highs in the mid-70s with lows tonight in the upper 40s to low 50s. Tomorrow, partly sunny with highs near 75 and light wind. Looking ahead to Saturday, partly sunny, slight chance for scattered showers and highs in the upper 70s. Breezy southeast wind up to 25 miles per hour. Tune in this Saturday at 9 o'clock as film fans Heather Johnson, Andrew DeZingel, and Julie Crabb reunite to discuss the films of 1976. It's part of our look back for the 50th birthday of KAXC. They'll be discussing films like Rocky, A Star is Born, and more. You can celebrate life with pride at the Headwaters Peace Center in Bemidji this Sunday from 10 to 1. 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And Unfinished Freedom, 250 years on, is a community festival this Sunday at Miners Pavilion next to Yanmar Arena in Grand Rapids. 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
1: It's Morning Edition from NPR News. I'm Michelle Martin.
2: And I'm A. Martinez. An unexpected problem is surfacing in Russia, one of the world's largest oil-producing countries. It seems drivers can't fill up their tanks, and they're letting the world know on social media.
9: Нигде никакого топлива.
10: Объявили, что будут заправлять только по талонам.
2: Growing parts of the country now face gas shortages, a result of months of Ukrainian drone strikes on energy infrastructure. Joining us to talk about this and the intensified Ukrainian attacks on Russia is NPR's Charles Maines on the line from Moscow. Charles, so let's start with the gas shortage. How bad is it?
11: Well, it's pretty bad. Local governors have been implemented some form of gas rationing in at least a quarter of the country because of drone attacks on refineries, transportation hubs, storage tanks, you name it. That's impacted some of Russia's main oil-producing regions to the point that the Kremlin yesterday asked neighboring Kazakhstan if it would sell gas to Russia. Now, across the country, drivers have been complaining about empty gas stations or long waits to get to the pump, but most acutely, this is being felt in annexed Crimea. This is the peninsula, of course, that Russia seized from Ukraine in 2014, and really what was a precursor to the wider invasion that came in 2022.
2: Okay, Crimea, what's happening there in Crimea?
11: Well, what started off as rationing in Crimea has become a full stop on gas sales. And that's due not only to strikes on energy sites, but also attacks on trucks, railways, railway lines, bridges, ferries, anything that could ship oil or military supplies in. Occupied Crimea is, after all, a staging ground for the Russian forces launching attacks into the rest of Ukraine. Now, all of this has clearly unnerved the public. Crimea is the crown jewel of Russia's recent land grabs in Ukraine, and at least in the Kremlin's eyes, it's settled business. Yet Russia can't protect it even during this peak tourism season. So due to constant drone strikes, several people have died. The hotels and beaches are empty. Today, the electricity went out. Kids' camps are all canceled. So the war is really keenly being felt, with which Ukrainian President Volodymyr Zelensky says is the point. Here's Zelensky speaking last night.
12: Наша операція, зокрема щодо Криму, чітко прорахована.
11: So here Zelensky says these attacks, including on Crimea, are carefully calculated and suggests that with more supposed support promised by the West, they might even expand so that, in Zelensky's words, Russia is forced to choose peace.
2: Thing is, though, Charles, these Ukrainian attacks are not exactly new. So what's changed?
11: Yeah, I mean, in some cases like Crimea, it's the intensity, but it's also the range. Ukraine is striking Moscow. It's striking deep into the Ural Mountains and Siberia as well. So Ukraine has clearly made huge strides in its domestic drone program, and it's now deploying them in an attempt to force Russian President Vladimir Putin to the negotiating table.
2: How likely is that, though? I mean, have we heard from Putin on any of this at all?
11: Yeah, Putin was conspicuously silent after dozens of drones struck Moscow last week, including an oil refinery here. He finally addressed the attacks during, it should be said, a choreographed exchange with graduates from a Russian military academy at the Kremlin on Tuesday. Let's listen. So here Putin says these strikes were an attempt to undermine Russian society and make people question the war. The catch is that many Russians already do. 5 years on and hundreds of thousands of dead or injured later, you know, independent polls here show a majority of Russians now want the conflict to end. But Putin has his answer too. You know, he maintains that he wants peace. He just insists even now, still, it be on Russia's terms.
2: NPR's Charles Maines, thank you very much.
11: Thanks, A.
2: It's Morning Edition from NPR News. I'm A. Martinez.
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2: Hey, it's A. Martinez from NPR's Morning Edition, here to wish KAXE a happy 50th anniversary. 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

0: What's behind the recent strength of the U.S. dollar?
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0: From Marketplace in Washington, I'm Kimberly Adams. The U.S. dollar hit a more than one-year high this week on the U.S. dollar index, ticker symbol DXY, if you were curious, which measures the greenback against a basket of foreign currencies. The dollar's up about 5% since dipping to a recent low in late January before the Iran war started, and it's been rising in fits and starts ever since. Marketplace's Mitchell Hartman explains what's behind the increase.
2: The dollar's recent rise is mainly driven by differential economic growth and interest rate expectations between the U.S. and other big economies. U.S. economic growth has been strong recently, and consumers continue to spend it up. Jonas Golterman at Capital Economics says the Federal Reserve is responding as expected.
3: They've stopped talking about cutting interest rates, and they've started talking about hiking interest rates.
2: Meanwhile, Europe, the UK, and other developed economies are hurting more from the spike in energy prices and can't afford to hike interest rates without squelching growth.
3: And so that differential moves in favor of the US, and the dollar strengthens.
2: And here's what the recent dollar strengthening is not, says Joseph Gagnon at the Peterson Institute for International Economics, investors fleeing to safety in troubled times.
4: This is not a safe haven fight. The April 2025 Liberation Day tariffs, coupled with all the anti-foreigner rhetoric, has really dented the safe haven attractiveness of the dollar.
2: Gagnon says what's going on here is just the heightened lure of U.S. interest rates and dollar-valued assets, plus the underlying pull of our big... I'm Mitchell Hartman for Marketplace.
0: Later this morning, we're going to get the latest reading of the Personal Consumption Expenditures Index, PCE. It's a key measure of inflation. Here to break down what to look for in today's numbers is Susan Schmidt, Portfolio Manager at Exchange Capital Resources.
5: PCE is going to be a focus, of course, for the Fed, one of the data points they look at, but it's going to be year-over-year, month-over-month increase. Is it greater than expectations? Inflation, those higher prices, has been running hot, so above expectations the last couple of quarters. And don't forget, we have a new Fed chair, Kevin Warsh, at the helm. And so the Fed tone towards inflation seems to be that they're going to take a harder look at inflation. It hasn't been tamed as they had hoped, and investors are expecting more probability of an interest rate increase rather than a decrease at some point this year.
0: That was Susan Schmidt, Portfolio Manager at Exchange Capital Resources. Let's do the numbers. The FTSE in London is up 0.3%. Chipmaker Micron Technology released its highly anticipated earnings yesterday after the bell, showing the company's revenue quadrupled from the prior year. Micron is up 18% in pre-market trading. Dow, S&P, and NASDAQ futures are up in the 0.2% to 2.2% range, with

0: The Dow future up 110 points. The 10-year Treasury yield is up at 4.41%.
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0: According to the ACLU, state lawmakers have introduced more than 500 bills targeting LGBTQ people in the 2026 legislative session. Those policies have economic consequences. Todd Sears is the CEO and founder of the business advocacy group Out Leadership. For the last several years, the group has put out an annual state LGBTQ plus business climate index, and Todd joins me now to discuss the latest report. Good morning.
2: Good morning, Kimberly. Thanks for having me.
0: What really determines where a state ranks in your list?
2: How either affirming or negative the governor is, the state legislators. We actually added the attorneys general this year, but also do state residents have the opportunity to have access to healthcare, specifically trans healthcare, trans medical benefits? Can they change their driver's license to match their gender identity? Can trans youth participate in sports? So if you have an employee, for example, that has a trans or non-binary child, in 29 states, they're losing access to both healthcare and the ability to participate in sports in their schools.
0: What about some of the states that moved down in the ranking? From a business perspective, what's at stake for those states?
2: Well, let's just talk about talent, for example. If you think about replacing an employee, what does that actually cost? If you think about tourism, we've seen a decline in tourism across the United States in the last 24 months, and specifically in anti-LGBTQ states. It all comes down to risk and risk calculus. And states are now having to navigate laws for their employees and the families of their employees that they never had before. And if you look at the broader spectrum of so many of these laws, when they do actually go before the federal judges, they have been struck down. They have been given injunctions. But the fact that they have been introduced creates a culture in these states that's unwelcoming, not just to LGBTQ people, but the next generation. Over 25% of Gen Z Americans identify as LGBTQ plus. And they're paying attention.
0: There are now state and federal policies in place that can really penalize companies for diversity, equity, inclusion policies that could be more inclusive to LGBTQ plus folks. How are you talking to companies about navigating this space?
2: When it comes down to the legalities, diversity and inclusion is actually not illegal. And the smart companies actually do understand that. Now, language and making sure that everything is inclusive as possible is incredibly important. And so messaging has been one of the major things the companies have had to navigate. But I always remind them that they didn't enter this conversation 20 years ago because they were just nice people. They entered this conversation because they knew that inclusion drove business results. And that's why they've done this for so long. So the smart companies out there are continuing to navigate and invest in inclusive environments because they know that it delivers business opportunity and talent.
0: Todd Sears is the CEO and founder of Out Leadership. Thank you, Todd.
2: Thank you so much for having me. Happy Pride.
0: And in Washington, I'm Kimberly Adams with the Marketplace Morning Report. 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
3: 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And we thank Winnipeg Folk Festival, held July 9th through the 12th, presenting music from around the world featuring Kathleen Edwards, Billy Bragg, Lucy Dacus, and over 60 more. Mostly sunny today, highs in the mid-70s, and our lows tonight in the upper 40s to low 50s. Partly sunny tomorrow, highs in the mid-70s, and Saturday, partly sunny again, highs in the upper 70s.
4: Good morning, the Senate held a second vote on Trump's war with Iran, this time backing him, but then he threw down the gauntlet on another fight. He said he won't sign their housing affordability bill unless they support his elections bill. It's Morning Edition from NPR News. U.S. farmers hope for some relief from high fertilizer prices with the Strait of Hormuz reopening. I'm Amy Martinez.
5: And I'm Michelle Martin. The USDA predicts energy and fertilizer prices won't go down substantially until next year. At the World Cup, Iran plays Egypt next, but Iran's team is under pressure at the World Cup for more reasons than the next match. Plus, the downside of receiving a Michelin star. It is Thursday, June 25th. Supreme Court Justice Sonia Sotomayor is 72 years old today. News is next.
3: Live from NPR News in Washington, I'm Windsor Johnston. Search and rescue teams are pulling survivors from the rubble this morning after two powerful earthquakes struck Venezuela less than a minute apart last night. NPR's John Otis says the epicenter was west of Caracas, but the destruction stretched across one of the country's most densely populated regions.
6: From photos and videos, the damage looks quite extensive. You can see huge clouds of dust rising into the sky over collapsed buildings and rescue workers pulling survivors out of the rubble on stretchers. People were ducking for cover under tables at restaurants and dashing out of their homes into the streets.
3: NPR's John Otis reporting. Officials say at least 164 people are dead as rescue crews continue searching through collapsed buildings. More than 900 others have been injured. Acting President Delcy Rodriguez has declared a state of emergency, urging people to remain alert for aftershocks. Secretary of State Marco Rubio is touring Gulf Arab states to discuss an interim peace deal between the U.S. and Iran. NPR's Aya Betraoui reports Rubio is wrapping up his visit today with a summit of Gulf foreign ministers in Bahrain after stops in the United Arab Emirates and Kuwait.
7: Rubio says he's in the Gulf to thank Arab states for their, quote, incredible support throughout the war and to engage them about decisions going forward. Iran accused Gulf Arab states of allowing U.S. forces to launch attacks from their territory during the war. Iran targeted these countries with missiles and drones that hit bases, but also energy infrastructure, airports, and residential areas. Despite this, Rubio says the security partnership remains strong. The interim agreement with the U.S. focuses on curbing Iran's nuclear program. Its missile and drone capabilities are not part of the deal. Aya Batraoui, NPR News, Dubai.
3: A coalition of publishers representing nearly 400 newspapers has filed a lawsuit against OpenAI and Microsoft. It accuses the companies of stealing copyrighted material to build artificial intelligence models. NPR's John Ruwich reports.
8: Plaintiffs say this is the biggest coalition of local newspapers yet to sue OpenAI and Microsoft for violating protections under the Copyright Act. They say the companies systematically and willfully stole copyrighted news articles to build AI products like ChatGPT and Microsoft Copilot. The case is the latest in a raft of lawsuits accusing AI companies of scraping copyrighted material from the web to train models. The coalition includes Pulitzer Prize-winning publications like the Riverdale Press and the Concord Monitor, and the New York Amsterdam News, one of the oldest black-owned newspapers in the U.S. OpenAI and Microsoft did not have an immediate comment. John Ruwich, NPR News.
3: This is NPR News in Washington. The head of the U.S. Postal Service says the agency is responding to an executive order by President Trump by proposing not to deliver mail-in ballots in states that refuse to turn over their voter list to the federal government. NPR's Hansi Lowong reports the proposal is facing multiple lawsuits that are trying to block it.
9: At a hearing on Capitol Hill, Democratic Senator Gary Peters of Michigan asked Postmaster General David Steiner about President Trump's order. It calls for the U.S. Postal Service to maintain lists of eligible voters.
10: If a state refuses to turn their absentee voter list over to the federal government, will the Postal Service still mail their ballots under this proposal?
11: Under our proposed regulation, no.
9: Five lawsuits by Democrats, almost two dozen states and voting rights groups are arguing the Constitution gives power to state legislatures and Congress, not the president, to set federal election rules. They also argue the Postal Service has no authority to refuse to deliver ballots to voters because they are not on a list. USPS is a financial supporter of NPR. A court ruling on whether to block Trump's order may come as soon as this month. Anzila Wong, NPR News.
3: A new AP NORC poll finds most Americans face scam attempts every day, and nearly 3 in 10 say they've lost money or personal information. A separate Gallup survey found about 1 in 10 U.S. adults said they or someone in their household lost money to a scam last year, with nearly half losing more than $500. Both surveys found few victims reported the scams to federal or local law enforcement. This is NPR News.
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13: 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This past week brought our first substantial rainfall on one day.
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15: Greetings from the fourth grade phenology team in the Linwood School Forest. This is Eliza,
16: Charlie, and Mary
15: reporting on our observations for the week ending May 1st.
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19: and Reese from Crooked Lake Elementary School in Andover, reporting from Long Lake Conservation Center for April 29th through May 1st. The weather was sunny but cool with a high temperature of 48 degrees Fahrenheit.
20: This concludes the phenology report. Have a great week and be observant.
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0: It's Morning Edition from NPR News. I'm Michelle Martin in Washington, D.C.
1: And I'm A. Martinez in Los Angeles, California. President Trump shocked Washington yesterday when he blew up plans to sign the widely supported legislation to lower housing costs across America.
0: The president said he won't support the measure until the Senate passes his sweeping elections bill that so far Senate leaders have said just does not have the votes to pass. That's just the latest example of his frustration with those who won't follow his lead. Not only is the president showing his frustration with the Senate, but also U.S. allies around the world.
2: I just want their loyalty. We don't need their money. We don't need anything. We have the most powerful military in the world by far. But I just want loyalty. You know, we're so loyal to them.
1: NPR's Franco Ordonez has been following this. Franco, it feels like the president was celebrating Festivus at the Capitol with the airing of grievances. What can you tell us?
3: Yeah. First, he really abruptly canceled a popular bipartisan achievement in Washington that both Republicans and Democrats wanted. Really a rarity these days. It was, you know, a bill that focuses on one of the most important challenges Americans are facing right now, and that's affordability. But Trump was just not having it, saying that his pet issue, this election bill, had to be first. I mean, it really was kind of like a Serenity Now moment for some of these senators. You know, Trump later went into closed-door meeting with some of those senators and expressed frustration with those who rebuked him on the Iran war, actually prompting them to reverse course later in the day and vote against a similar war powers resolution that they had approved earlier in the day. And then finally, in a meeting with Mark Rutte, NATO General Secretary, Trump went off on European leaders who he felt did not support him enough in the war against Iran. As we heard, he said he doesn't want their money. All he wants is their loyalty.
1: So on that elections bill, John Thune, the Senate Majority Leader, has explained that the votes are just not there to overcome a Democratic filibuster. Does President Trump not understand how the Senate works here?
3: You know, it's not clear if he doesn't understand or if he just doesn't care about the norms and procedures of the Senate. I mean, Trump is more focused on having Republicans loyal to him than having a majority who can pass his legislation. You know, as you pointed out earlier, this speaks to much bigger issues about expanding his executive and political power and the loyalty he expects from those he works with. You know, that, of course, includes the Senate, who he ripped into earlier in the day over Iran, and, of course, withheld support from the housing bill that could have helped the party in the fall elections. But it also extends to foreign leaders, which we also saw yesterday. After Trump criticized European leaders, Rutte, the NATO chief, was clearly trying to maintain ties between Trump and the rest of Europe. I mean, just showering him with praise and only delicately pushing back when Trump criticized those allies.
1: There must be political implications, though, especially with the housing vote.
3: Yeah, I mean, it speaks to the divide in the Republican Party just 5 months from the midterms. Republicans have been clamoring for Trump to turn from Iran and focus on domestic issues, to focus on the economy. And then here you have them delivering to his desk something that addresses one of the things polls show Americans are most worried about, the cost of living. It would probably help him in the polls. It would help the party. And he doesn't sign it. I mean, House Speaker Mike Johnson is expected to meet with Trump today to go over some of the challenge Trump faces with Capitol Hill Republicans. But it just gives Democrats another example that they can point to and argue that Trump is focused more on election fights and not on kitchen table concerns.
1: That is White House correspondent Franco Ordonez. Thanks a lot, Franco.
3: Thanks, A.
0: Let's go back to President Trump's dust up with the Congress and what difference could it make? I'm going to ask Alex Conant. He works closely with Republicans as a strategist. He's been a communications lead for several presidential and U.S. Senate campaigns, and he's with us now. And he's also a senior partner with Precision Strategies. That's a public affairs firm. Alex, good morning.
4: Good morning.
0: Okay, so Senator Bill Cassidy seemed to confirm the media reports that there was a shouting match with President Trump during yesterday's lunch on Capitol Hill. And people might remember that Trump did help defeat Cassidy's reelection bid when he endorsed his primary opponent. But then the senator turned around and changed his vote on the war powers resolution, as did Rand Paul, who voted present. So what does that tell us?
4: Well, I think it tells us that things got pretty tense yesterday at the Senate. As Franco was just saying, all the senators, House Republicans as well, thought that they were going to be there to celebrate with Trump a rare bipartisan bill on their number one issue in the country, which is affordability and specifically housing affordability. And instead, Trump was more focused on the upcoming elections, his voter ID law, canceled the bill signing, and then went to lunch with the Senate Republicans, where he lectured them for an hour about a vote earlier this week about the War Powers Act. And it sounds like Bill Cassidy wasn't having it and spoke up and got into a bit of a shouting match with Trump. This doesn't serve anybody good. And I think there's recognition on both ends of Pennsylvania Avenue yesterday afternoon that this is not how we want to run the Republican Party. J.D. Vance, the vice president, invited Bill Cassidy to the White House last night. They had a conversation. And then after that, Bill Cassidy returned to the Senate and basically reversed his vote from the day before on the War Powers Act and supported the president, which they had done previously as well.
0: So look, if you're a Democrat, like, the campaign ad writes itself, doesn't it? I mean, you know, from their perspective, you know, the president wants to make it harder for you to vote rather than make it easier for you to live. So how do they compensate for that?
4: Yeah, I'm not sure they're going to conflate the two issues, but there's no question that affordability is going to be the defining issue of the midterm elections. And even 6 months ago, White House officials were telling me, we have to win the affordability argument or we're not going to win this election. And so that's why they passed the housing affordability bill. I think it's important to note this housing affordability bill will almost certainly still become law. Trump has not said he's going to veto it, and if he doesn't sign it, it automatically becomes law in 10 years. So in 10 days. So I think this will still become law. You'll still see Republicans running on it this fall. It's just a whole lot messier now that they didn't have the signing ceremony with the president to run in the ads with him.
0: Sure. But I'm saying you don't conflate the issues, but if you were a Democrat, you certainly would, wouldn't you? You certainly would. You'd say that's what his priorities
4: are. Sure,
0: the president was specifically asked, why is this more important to you than signing this bill?
4: The Democrats are going to say he's more focused on redecorating the White House, on rebuilding the East Wing, on the reflecting pool, on the Iran war, than what voters care about. Of course, we know Democrats are going to be doing that. And frankly, it's a very salient message, which is why Republicans are trying to strengthen their own arguments about the effectiveness of our tax cuts, possibly doing more tax cuts later this fall. And this housing affordability bill, they want to say, no, we are doing things to lower prices. Meanwhile, as Trump, you know, expressed with the great reservations, oil prices are coming down. We expect gas prices to come down soon. Inflation is relatively moderate, aside from the last couple of weeks where we had the Iran war, which hopefully is coming to a conclusion. So I think the White House's hope is we can make things more affordable before this fall and salvage the midterms.
0: So talk about that Save America Act, if you would, for a minute there. Why is this so important to the president, who is, after all, a lame duck? He can't run again. Does he genuinely believe that Republicans can't hold on to the House or the Senate, for that matter, without it?
4: I think he genuinely believes that the 2020 election was stolen, which I know most of your listeners don't believe, but the president does believe that. And so I think he views this bill as an acknowledgement that if it is signed into law, that there's problems with our elections. And that's why it's so important to him. Also, I think he's laying the groundwork to say that the midterm elections, if they don't go well for the Republicans, were also stolen if this bill wasn't passed, which I think is why it's another priority of his. This bill would federalize elections effectively, which ironically is something that Democrats have long supported and Republicans have long opposed. Republicans have taken a more federalist approach, saying that elections should be run at the state and local level. Trump thinks that the state and local elections are letting officials are letting elections be stolen.
0: But it would also require expensive citizenship documents to register to vote. It would also impose a lot of new requirements. So the Republicans who oppose it, why do they oppose it?
4: Because they believe in federalism. They believe that states and local governments should continue to run our elections, that we shouldn't federalize elections. This is a very consistent position for most Republicans. Also, in order to actually pass it, you would have to blow up the filibuster in the Senate because you need 60 votes, and you still have a lot of Senate Republicans who simply don't want to change the institution's rules.
0: Just really 10 seconds here. Is this the kind of fight that actually resonates with voters out in the field? Like, if you go out and do polling, are people noticing this?
4: Probably not, but they do notice the affordability issue. And if the failure of Republicans to deliver on affordability issues, especially if Trump were to veto this bill, I do think it's something that breaks through.
0: That is Alex Conant. He's a Republican strategist. He's with Precision Strategies. Alex, thanks so much.
4: Good to be with you.
5: President Trump is testing the limits of his power with an executive order to restrict voting by mail. That order calls for the U.S. Postal Service to play a role in determining who can receive mail-in ballots. Here's NPR's Hansi Lo Wang.
6: President Trump's executive order is facing 5 lawsuits and so far has not directly affected mail-in voting for this year's primaries.
7: Master General Steiner, the Postal Service's proposed vote-by-mail rule...
6: But this week on Capitol Hill, Democratic Senator Gary Peters of Michigan grilled David Steiner, the head of the Postal Service, which is a financial supporter of NPR. USPS is proposing to use information from state election officials to create lists of approved absentee voters, as called for by Trump's order.
7: So yes or no, if a state refuses to turn their absentee voter list over to the federal government, will the Postal Service still mail their ballots under this proposal?
8: Under our proposed regulation, no.
6: This and other proposals for Trump's order are now under review by federal courts for lawsuits by Democrats, almost two dozen states, and voting rights groups. They argue the Constitution gives power to state legislatures and Congress, not the president, to set federal election rules. Senator Peters asked Steiner about another claim by the order's challengers, that USPS has no legal authority to regulate who can vote by mail and how.
8: I would have to defer that to the courts to understand the authority.
7: Well, I think it's clear that there's nowhere in the Constitution, there's no federal law that the Postal Service is authorized to create these types of voter databases, ballot verification systems, or mandatory standards. It just simply doesn't exist.
6: Trump himself voted by mail in Florida in March, and the president has said he issued this order to stop illegal voting by non-U.S. citizens in federal elections, which many reviews have shown to be incredibly rare. A federal judge in Boston is expected to rule soon on whether to block the order. Hansi Lo Wang, NPR News.
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9: Good morning. It is 6:19. We've been listening to Morning Edition. It's here on People Powered KAXC. I'm Heidi Holton. Coming up next, we're talking fishing. Some big news from Jeff Sundin, not just weather and fishing patterns and how the weather's affecting it, but he'll be telling us about some changes on his boat. Stay tuned. We are seeing some dense fog this morning. A dense fog advisory is in effect for locations along the Iron Range. It's looking like the Grand Rapids all the way to Ely and Big Falls, Big Fork, International Falls area. Visibility below quarter mile possible. Slow down, allow extra time if you are traveling. And looking at the Weather Service, they are giving a little update on next week. They're describing it as hot and stormy. But we are looking at today, our temperatures, 74 to 77. Tonight, mostly clear. Temperatures in the upper 40s to low 50s. Tomorrow, mostly cloudy with highs in the mid to upper 70s. Overnight lows 52 to 58. Saturday, belt

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2: Gone fishing.
4: Keep it shady. 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
2: You ain't working anymore.
4: I don't have to work. 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
2: Cows need milking in the barn.
4: I have the twins on that detail. Each take a side.
2: But you just don't give a darn.
4: Give them four bits of cow and hand lotion.
2: You just never seem to learn.
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4: You're convincing me.
2: Gone fishing. 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
4: That's old Cindy Lou going with me.
2: Gone fishing.

0: time to talk fishing on the Thursday morning show here on People Powered KEXE. Jeff Sundin joins us now, our early bird fishing guide. Morning, Jeff.
1: Good morning.
0: Well, let's start off. We've got some big news for a little bit in a few moments, but let's start off with the weather and the solstice and how this change in weather is affecting fishing.
1: Well, I think I'm cautious when I say this because the problem when you've got a working theory is that there's so many moving parts that it's hard to add it all up and make it fit together into a tiny little package. But I feel like the lakes have finally turned the corner. We had that delayed summertime. The spring was cool. The early part of the summer has been cool. Water temperatures were staying low. But I sort of last week, midweek or so, I don't expect that everybody reads every little report, but on the 22nd, I kind of put a timeline together. On the 21st, I had written that it felt like something was getting ready to change. The fish weren't really 100% going yet, but it just felt to me the way things looked in the water and the conditions, it seemed like we were on the verge of things picking up. And then somehow, coincidentally, on Saturday, it just kind of all came together in real time. So I was sort of watching, and we started off in the morning. It was a pretty standard fishing day. Jigs and minnows, fishing primarily for walleyes, and not real deep water, 10 to 12 feet of water, so on and so forth. And it started off kind of the way things have been starting off for the last month. We were getting a fish here and a fish there, kind of slow but steady, but it was looking positive. And then as the weather began to warm up, I could see more evidence of fish starting to build up on these, for lack of a better term, you know, we call it a transition area. That could mean a lot of different things to a lot of different people. But when it comes to like mid-lake structure, and you're usually talking, when you say use the term transition, it's usually from some sort of a harder bottom, either rock, gravel, even just hard sand, into the lake's deeper mid-lake basin region, where you start to have soft, kind of almost silted over, really super soft mud and loon goo, things like that, right along the edge, what we're referring to as the transition between the two, is quite often an area that's kind of a semi-soft marl. It's got some fragments of snail shells and things like that mixed in it. If you have it in your hand, lots of folks have anchored their boat before. You pull the anchor up, and it's

got this kind of sticky stuff on it that's hard to wash off. It feels like it's part clay, part sand, and like I say, a lot of organic stuff mixed in it. So along those regions, that's where the lion's share of the insect hatches take place. And just because we don't see bug hatches on the surface doesn't mean they're not happening, because the larval form of a lot of these critters, it takes, you know, weeks or months for that to develop and mature and finally emerge as a flying insect. So as the day was progressing, I was starting to see some more evidence of that type of activity near, you know, just above the bottom. And then the fish started to kind of move into that, and slowly but surely throughout the day, the bite just got a little more steady and a little better and a little more steady and a little better. And by the end of the day, it felt like we were kind of in a full-scale summer peak type of a pattern. That happened again to me on a different lake on Monday. We got some weather that made it a little bit tricky to, it was hard to stay in the kind of structure that I wanted to fish. But when we did have the opportunity, it turned out to be quite a similar thing. And I'm seeing some other reports now. I just happened across a report from a friend over on Leech Lake who was talking about a pretty good full-scale mayfly hatch going on over there. And so I think this is the, and people might be thinking, well, wait, I always thought bug hatches were some kind of a problem. And once upon a time, before we understood them or before we had the ability to figure out where they were occurring, the bug hatch did, you know, we fished the shorelines, and once the fish left the shoreline, it was a mystery where they went. And so in that sense, the bug hatches did cause problems for anglers. But now we have the ability to see the location on our electronics. We have equipment, boats that will allow us to go and fish that kind of structure. So in a lot of ways now, these insect hatches, they serve to gather first the bait fish and smaller game fish, and then as that population builds, then the larger predators kind of come into the area. So even fish that aren't actively feeding on insects or insect larvae, they still gather in the area to capitalize on other small fish that are feeding on it. So builds up this entire food chain kind of on mid-lake structure, serves to kind of consolidate where everything is happening. So you have a relatively small territory to search through instead of having to look over the entire shoreline and all the flats on a lake. Now you can focus on deeper water points, mid-lake bars, humps, freestanding structure where it can be quite easy to spot the fish on your electronics, and the presentations are pretty straightforward for being able to catch them. So the summer peak, the term summer peak, I think it has begun. I think we're in it, and each day along the way I'll gain confidence if the patterns start to hold up. So that's kind of where I think, if you want to know the answer to the question now, is, well, okay, so great, so what do I do about it? Basically, you just have to make a few adjustments. We've been fishing primarily with jigs and minnows throughout the early part of the season. This is the time where the jigs and minnows, fish still remember being up in the shallows, and they still remember feeding on minnows. They're always going to work to a certain degree, but as these insect hatches mature, the leeches, night crawlers, slip floats, things that kind of emulate or capital frenzies that they go into will start to become more effective presentations. For us, the demonstration that I mentioned on Saturday, we started off jigs and minnows with the best. Eventually, we switched over to leeches, which I think was turned out to be the overall best presentation throughout the day. But we also got some fish using jigs with night crawlers, and even a couple of fish using slip close with leeches, and a couple of them with a half of a night crawler.

0: basic change now is the presentation more than anything else. And like I said, locations would be pretty straightforward. Almost everybody has got at least some rudimentary electronics now that can allow you to go and find these transition areas, which will look something like kind of a hard, if you're using your 2D sonar, it'll look like a harder, more solid return. And then as you move into deeper water, you'll see that that bottom structure doesn't look quite as solid on your graph. If you're using down imaging or side imaging, it will appear kind of as the harder bottom is a sort of a shiny, bright, shiny appearing spot compared to a duller, you know, faded out gray or even black region where you're running to be softer bottoms. So a little bit of practice. And I'll do a good job now going forward through the week of posting some images of what these things look like on the various graph readings, because that's a good clue to how to find this type of structure.
1: Hmm. And so you've been, it's getting towards summer peak. You've been catching all kinds of things, been people on the boat catching walleye, northern?
0: Just because of my business, I guess we're primarily focused on walleyes, but along the way, we have been catching, it seems like this year in particular, northern pike have kind of been on fire. At times when you couldn't catch anything at all, the northerns are still cooperative. They've been just plain biting all the way through. And depending on the lake, dictates whether you've got some opportunity for larger fish. You know, we fished some of the Clearwater lakes in Grand Rapids last week, and there you have a potential for catching some nicer-sized fish. Well, if you fish Bowstring or Round Lake or some of the shallower lakes, folks already know you get a lot of them, but they're typically not the best. And if you're looking for certain eating-sized fish, it can be okay. The smaller fish on some lakes, we can get some 20 and 21-inch fish and use those for blackening, or I had one crew that saved a bunch of them for pickling. It doesn't take much imagination to tell you that, you know, you can go out with a piece of plastic on a jig, you can use a jig and minnow, you can use a live minnow below a bobber, you can troll spinners, almost every presentation that would put like in the top 10 most popular. For at least for the moment, you're going to be able to pick off enough northern pike to be satisfied. Panfish are starting to respond to that kind of as we see the water temperatures warm up now. It looks like we've got a warming trend coming up. We should begin to see more numbers of crappies and sunfish. We're catching some by trolling spinners in and around the vegetation now, cabbage patches, coontail. We did fairly well one day, a nice rainy day last week, over the top of eelgrass, which is a nice, perch seem to like that structure. Whenever I find these flats that have got eelgrass on them, I have a better than 50 chance that there's going to be at least some keeper perch in that region. And they're a little bit cooler water fish. They seem to be showing up quicker. And then I think the panfish within the next week or so will start to see them. You know, I associate anything from about the 4th of July until mid-August now, I think, is this kind of mixed bag trolling with little Joe spinners or make your own spinner. Very inexpensive, you know, fat head minnow. Not a super complicated presentation at all. And we're just on the verge of that beginning. So the multi-species, maybe not quite into full gear, but this summer transition for walleyes and pike definitely is going. And I honestly haven't had enough opportunity to fish bass to be able to put my finger on what the trends and patterns are. I have a report going on the website this morning from a friend down in Brainerd. He says the Brainerd area lakes bass fishing has been really good. And so I think that's probably on the horizon for us in this region, too. We're not that far behind Brainerd when it comes to weather patterns and water temperatures.
1: All right. Now, I don't want to steal your thunder, so I want you to tell us the big news.
0: Well, how about if I start by saying I really don't think it's thunder. I think it's more like if you could picture Jeff Sundin as one of these small dogs that doesn't really want to go for a walk, but if you pull me on the cord, you can get me to walk.
1: Okay.
0: So I have been gotten to walk.
1: All right.
0: It wasn't so bad when it comes to the forward sonar. It wasn't too bad when I was the last fishing guide in the region that didn't have it. But when I started being in my customers, the people who fish with me, when they've got it and I don't,
1: oh,
0: it was starting to get a little more complicated. And then it was the step of people starting to single out, like, I'm not going to fish with you. I'm going to fish with this guy because he's got it and you don't have it.
1: Wow.
0: So
1: okay.
0: From just a business point of view, I did finally buy it. And I, in order to, we've talked quite a bit over the years about angler ethics and, you know, ethical behavior, so on and so forth. So I did, this was sort of an expensive proposition to me because unlike some people who could, you know, I probably could have parlayed some of my ability to share things, you know, on the media and so on and so forth. I probably could have parlayed this into some sponsorship opportunity and gotten somebody to provide. But if I have that, if somebody is, you know, providing me with the equipment or paying me to use it, now I have an obligation to do certain things, including, you know, to promote it for the purpose of, you know, trying to get people to buy it, you know, so on and so forth. So I purchased it with my own money, and it was expensive. I wasn't real happy to do it this way, but from here on out, whatever I say about it can be whatever I really believe about it, rather than what somebody is, you know, paying me to be interested in. So
1: sure.
0: That
1: so we're talking about forward facing sonar. So you,
0: we are, yeah. I think I mentioned it, but yeah, that's, yeah, it's a good idea to highlight that again. That the subject of you know, being able to capture fish more easily. Now, in my particular case, I don't intend to use the forward sonar. In fact, I haven't used it a whole lot. I've had it for about 3 weeks now. The first 2 weeks of it was me pulling my hair out just trying to get the thing to work at all. It wouldn't do anything. And I finally, there's a lot of elaborate rules. I had attempted to get some input and advice from Garmin about their unit. People kind of regard Garmin as the hands-on favorite, you know, for most of the pros. But, you know, Garmin was really unresponsive, and they didn't want to even talk to me to give me any advice or anything. So I've been using Humminbird for a long time, and I decided, okay, I'm going to go with Humminbird's version of it. And that's what I bought. But I have to say, their version of the transducer, what they call the MegaLive transducer, in order to calibrate that, you have to have calm water. The boat can't be moving. You have to be between 15 and 25 feet of water. You can't have any electronics on, including the spot lock trolling motor. And if you don't follow all those rules, you can't get that transducer calibrated. It's really a dumb way to make something because people can't find that kind of circumstances out there. Eventually, I did finally find a nice calm spot, and I got the thing calibrated and working. And so now I can at least see fish on it. And I do have to say there's been a time or two so far that I would have not, there's, you know, a handful of fish that we would have not caught if I wasn't using it. But for me, I'm primarily just using it to like confirm what I've already seen. You know, we've all had side imaging now for a long time, and obviously the down imaging sonar, which has been around for a really long time, if you know how to read that equipment, you already have a pretty good idea if there's fish in the area or not. For me, the lakes like Leech Lake or Cass, Winnie, where the zebra mussels combined with other things that have helped clarify the water, the fish have become so shy of the boat that you have to be able to spot them and see them before. You can't cross paths with them or they just swim away. So this is where the forward sonar is really helping people. They can see the fish before they come to them. They can stop the boat and then approach that school of fish from 30 or 40 feet away in order to try and catch a few of them before they become alerted and move away. So that's my plan going forward. And then for me, some other things that I've been concerned about and we've talked about before. I was reading an article. It featured Gary Roach, and he was kind of reflecting. This subject comes up now pretty often, the forward sonar. And he was reflecting on every step along the way, the very first electronics, the green box, you know, the movement to want to ban that, you know, get rid of it because of it was an unfair advantage. And then the paper graph was an unfair advantage. In 1999, when we had the governor's opener here in Grand Rapids, the big controversy at the time was the underwater camera, and the legislation was in the works to try and ban the use of the underwater camera. And in those days, the camera had come out not too long after we had begun to use the GPS. And on that governor's fishing opener, I can remember Jesse Ventura looking at, I had one of those underwater cameras in the boat, and I was using the GPS to go from spot to spot. He pointed at the camera, and he said, "Why is everybody worried about that?" Then he pointed at the GPS and said, "Look at what you're doing, going from one spot to the next on this GPS." He said, "That's what they should be worried about." And at the time, he didn't even realize that he was right about that, but he was, because the advances in the charts, being able to follow the map around on the lake and know where every little spot is, nothing can be withheld anymore. There is no such thing as Uncle Howard's walleye hole. It's because everybody knows where it is now. It's all on these maps, and that was probably the single development that made anglers the most effective at being able to locate fish. So chart going forward, to try and speed up the story, Gary Roach says the one thing that all of these technologies have in common is that there's a human being using it. And so the point is, the human behavior is whether, if there's an issue with something, it's going to be the human behavior that creates the issue, not the technology. And so this is a theme that, you know, we keep coming back to over and over again on this program. You know, how you use it is the important thing, not what you're using. So your tools are one thing, but your approach to how you use the tools is a whole other ballgame.
1: And that sounds exactly like the conversations going on about AI right now.
0: Right. That's absolutely right. That's even a little bit scarier. I'm sensing that we're probably going to run short on time here now.
1: Yeah.
0: We're going to talk about a couple more things, but let's pick back up again.
1: Sure.
0: Where we're leaving off, because there's more on the subject of not just the forward sonar, but technology in general.
1: Yeah.
0: And the catch and release culture that I'd like to talk about. Maybe we can start with that next week.
1: Sounds great. Thanks, Jeff.
0: You bet. See ya.
1: See ya. You can read more at Jeff's website, jeffsundin.com. We'd love to hear from you. What are your thoughts? Do you have forward-facing sonar? You can text 218-326-1234. We've got National Native News coming up next. We're learning about the Iron Dog Race. For next year, they're planning to add 3 checkpoints. It is the world's longest and toughest snow machine race in Alaska, is where it takes place. Stay tuned for that story, and we've got the set list and a lot more here on the Thursday Morning Show.
2: This is National Native News. I'm Jill Freitas. It's billed as the world's longest and toughest snow machine race. Next year, the Iron Dog Race plans to add 3 checkpoints to its over 2,000-mile course. As KOTZ's Desiree Hagen reports, a new race route, announced earlier this month, has been several years in the making and crosses through 2 national wildlife refuges.
3: The new route adds the communities of Hooslea, Shugnak, and Ambler. Rick Paquette is the executive director of the Iron Dog. He says it won't add miles, but would traverse through new terrain.
4: This isn't something like overnight that happened, you know what I mean? This was over 7 years in the making. This is a really big deal, and we're super excited to do this.
3: The proposed route passes through federally protected land, more than 100 miles of it, through the Koyukuk and Selawik National Wildlife Refuges. Both refuges rejected the initial request, stating that the race would be a public safety problem, require more budget and staff than are available, and doesn't align with the refuge's purpose or mission. A letter from Selawik Wildlife Refuge said that a portion of the proposed route would also violate ANOCA, the Wilderness Act, and the Wild and Scenic Rivers Act. The managers of the refuges were unavailable for comment. Iron Dog appealed the rejections in June 2025 and reached out to Senator Dan Sullivan's office. A press release from the senator said he and his team played a key role in advancing the new route and drafted an appeal that, quote, highlighted inconsistencies, preventing the route's expansion.
4: Anytime you have a bunch of different organizations that you're trying to collaborate with and get one final answer on, it's extremely difficult. You know, new administrations and definitely, you know, Senator Sullivan's office really helped push this over and help us.
3: Paquette says Sullivan's office helped with letters of support and with multiple organizations, including the Bureau of Land Management. And it paid off. In December, Regional Director of U.S. Fish and Wildlife Service Sarah Borio overturned the previous denials, allowing for the new race routes. Borio's office did not respond to questions from KOTZ News. Paquette says there's challenges with a race this large, which passes through 23 mostly remote checkpoints.
4: I mean, it's a beast to put on this race logistically, and there's always struggles with fuel and getting equipment out and getting resources out there.
3: Both Ambler and Shugnak have experienced prolonged fuel shortages in the last several years, often in winter when storms can ground fuel planes. Still, Paquette says Iron Dog is prepared for those challenges.
4: You know, we do our best to make sure we get all the resources to the communities that we need to put on a strong race.
3: Paquette says Iron Dog has several programs that the new race communities will benefit from, including free helmets and free life jackets for local youth. Last year, Iron Dog established the Iron Pup program, which fosters young racers. Iron Dog also founded the Make It Run program that partners with schools and engineers to encourage technical and mechanical training. Paquette says there's also economic benefits to the new communities.
4: Sure, yeah. I mean, there's going to be publicity. There's going to be people going through these areas. You know, we send resources up there, spending money and giving a chance for these folks to see this incredible race.
3: The Iron Dog Race typically begins in early February. A date has not been set for next year's race. Reporting from Kotzebue, I'm Desiree Hagen.
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0: Who are we listening to here?
1: Oh, you know, well, that's Eric Koskinen.
0: Yeah.
1: He is coming up this weekend for the Beltrami Block Party. We've got a great lineup of both local and statewide musicians on the lineup, including Eric. Sorry.
0: Mm-hmm.
1: Frog in my throat. And David Huckfeldt, who, fun fact, Eric and his band are going to be playing with David for David's band.
0: Oh, fun.
1: And they're super excited because they're longtime friends.
0: Sure, yeah.
1: And they don't usually play shows like this.
0: Both of these guys they're great touring musicians. You know, I know we always use the word troubadour for Charlie Parr, but these guys are troubadours too, out on the road. And they, like, I had a chance to talk to David Huckfeldt at that Star Tribune event.
1: Yeah.
0: You know, and he and someone like Eric Koskinen, they also value places where they can play music, places where their music is played on the radio.
1: Mm-hmm.
0: They love KXE and the mission of what KXE is doing. And it is, musicians are, I mean, you'll find that with lots of musicians, but when the sort of purposes are the same and then you love the music too,
1: yeah.
0: It's free.
1: Open to everyone. We've got the Headwater Science Center. We'll be doing a bubble station as well. So very much family-friendly music going on starting at 1 o'clock, lasts until 9 o'clock on Beltrami Ave all day long. There'll be food and beverages out there as well for you. And if in case of rain, we'll be moving it inside to both Bridget's and Keg and Cork with music kind of in both places. So,
0: little fun fact, I get to be there with a superstar. I'm going with Julie Crabb.
1: Oh, okay. So
0: look for
1: if
0: us.
1: If you see Heidi and Julie Crabb, are you guys going to hold up arrows or anything? Like, look, we're right here.
0: That sounds very Julie-like, doesn't it?
1: Totally.
0: No, I'm excited. It should be a lot of fun. Great. I'm excited to meet folks, listen to some good music, be outside, summertime. That's kind of what we are talking about in this week and next week, too, as we move into the 4th of July. Our friend Aaron Brown's going to be joining us at 8:10 today, talking about, he is doing some reporting on the festivities. The Iron Range is sort of a quintessential 4th of July area where all the politicians are there and the parades and the polka musicians and all the things are going on. So Aaron's going to, I'm sure he's going to wax poetic about some of his, I believe, didn't he and Christina meet at a street dance? Something like that.
1: Oh, that sounds right.
0: Or at least it was, you know,
1: a part of their story.
0: Yeah. So we'll be talking with him about 8:10. And then we want to hear from you as well. You can text us this morning about the things going on in your town that we shouldn't miss. 218-326-1234. It doesn't just have to be your town. Could be one town over or this place you know you always end up going.
1: Well, and I've been in the Longville and Reamer area a couple times over the last week and have seen so many signs. They've got this massive July 3rd party going on as well in Longville. Kat Perkins, I think, is going to be there.
0: She's The Voice.
1: Yeah. So, you know, that was unexpected. I've been seeing posters for all over.
0: She's got one of those powerhouse, she would do covers of like Heart.
1: Oh, that seems right.
0: And blues songs on The Voice. Yeah.
1: Was this a while ago that
0: yeah.
1: she was on? Okay. Because I feel like this was an era that I maybe did see a couple episodes of.
0: Yeah. She's kind of just a rocker chick.
1: Yeah.
0: You know?
1: Yeah.
0: Yeah. Talented.
1: Yeah. So text us in your community events that you make sure to attend every single year.
0: Mm-hmm.
1: That is if someone's not from the area, they should go check it out for a little slice of Americana.
0: Even if, you know, growing up in the Brainerd area and with the parade there, that is the hugest thing ever. Even the little tips about what time to go to put your chairs in front of the courthouse.
1: Look at that.
0: You know, things like that are really super important. I'm telling you.
1: For sure. Especially for new people.
0: Yeah. Yeah.
1: So send in your tips for area events. Text us 218-326-1234.
0: Coming up, we've got some info on live music. 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
2: 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I'm Malachi Coons. We are looking at one show Friday and two block parties Saturday, June 26th and 27th in Aiken, Grand Rapids, and Bemidji. Friday night, Allure is playing at Sampaguita in Aiken at 6 p.m. It's the in-your-face femme rock project of classically trained vocalist Elizabeth Gondour, who put out their terrific debut album, Blood Running, in 2023, full of catchy hooks and Gondour's skewering of gender roles and toxic masculinity. It's Allure this Friday in Aiken. There are two block parties this Saturday, and we will start off in Grand Rapids with the Pines birthday block party beginning at noon. Taking place on Northwest 3rd Street in downtown Grand Rapids, the festival will feature performances from singer-songwriters Diddy Wish and Lane Newman, jazz from Sam Miltich, and the globe-trotting sounds of Tattletale closing out the night. The Pines birthday block party all Saturday in Grand Rapids. And then in Bemidji, KAXE, KBXE, Bridget's Irish Pub, and Keg and Cork are presenting the first Beltrami block party at 1 p.m. on the 300 block of Beltrami Ave in downtown Bemidji. Six Minnesota musicians are on the lineup, with the Americana and rock fan favorite Eric Koskinen, folk rocker David Huckfeldt, and the indie rock sounds of Little Fevers, led by Lucy Michelle of the Velvet Lapels, plus local Bemidji musicians Cage Jamber, Sonny Johnson, and Tiny Town. The Beltrami Block Party all day Saturday in Bemidji. The set list is made possible by the Arts and Cultural Heritage Fund, and we'll post the latest edition every Wednesday at KAXE.org.
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0: Still some fog out there, mostly cloudy for our day, then becoming sunny with a chance of sprinkles. High is 74 to 77. Mostly clear tonight, temperatures in the upper 40s to low 50s. And for tomorrow, highs in the mid to upper 70s. Things getting more summery as we go. Upper 70s to low 80s by Saturday. Partly sunny skies and evening temperatures in the upper 50s to mid 60s.
1: And if you are jonesing for some real summer weather next week, it's going to be warm, like in the upper 80s.
0: Are you?
1: Kinda.
0: Okay.
1: I'm ready to like want to jump in the lake and then stay warm after I get out.
0: Yeah.
1: Because that hasn't happened yet.
0: It's a good feeling. Coming up at 9 o'clock today, it is Headwaters, and your host is DJ Dang. For our volunteer-hosted programs on the river today, we've got Judy Gruey at 1 o'clock, DJ Ben Frankenstein at 7.
3: For KAXE News, I'm Chelsea Perkins with the Up North Report. Where the city of Virginia placed $3.7 million of sales tax funds is raising tensions among city leaders. Iron Range Today reports the council has directed staff to complete a request for proposal for a forensic audit. The audit would track down how the sales tax money went into the general fund and was apparently spent without council approval. The city is already navigating a precarious financial situation. It has $77 million in long-term debt and could be out of money by the fall. In recent months, the council has implemented a non-essential spending freeze. Virginia spends more than $1 million a month on payroll, according to city records, and staffing makes up about 75% of its operating budget. According to Iron Range Today, the council considered an idea to outsource and restructure its public safety services, but ultimately did not act during its meeting on Tuesday night. A packed room of residents spoke in favor of the departments. Councilors declined a motion to seek request for proposals on the ambulance service, and similar motions on police and fire were not called. The city of Fauston and Essentia Health must resume talks in their years-long dispute over the healthcare provider's operation of the local hospital. In an order filed Saturday, a Polk County District Judge required the parties to take part in arbitration over whether the city has the right to end Essentia's involvement. Judge Jeffrey Remick says the court is required to order arbitration based on state law and a clear and unambiguous agreement between the entities. Boston City leaders have maintained that services at Essentia Health declined in the last several years, notably with the end of labor and delivery services at the hospital in 2022. The Boston City Council agreed to remove Essentia as the operator of the Critical Access Hospital at the beginning of this year. Essentia has accused city leaders of misrepresenting basic facts of the agreement and misleading the people of Boston. The provider has argued another round of arbitration was not necessary, saying the city was refusing to accept a previous ruling. Boston has maintained that providing labor and delivery was an essential part of its agreement. Arbitrators ruled in a split decision in 2024, however, that Essentia did not breach its contract. The agreement with Essentia has been in place for 17 years. The provider broke ground on a $12 million emergency room expansion in April. Early voting for the August primary election begins Friday, but another round of candidate filings will open soon, including for the soon-to-be new Northern Minnesota city of, well, Northern Minnesota. Here's Larissa Donovan with an update.
4: Candidate filing for the first ever Northern City Council will open July 14th. Northern Township successfully petitioned to become its own city, which became official earlier this year by order of an administrative law judge. The process was contentious at times, with the judge also considering a counterpetition from Northern's nearest neighbor, the city of Bemidji.
5: Everything is on track for us to seat the first council and new mayor at the general election here in November. And then shortly after that is when we officially become a city. This is basically the first meeting where they take their oaths of office. And we'll just continue on as we are today, just with a new title.
4: That was Northern Township Administrator Chris Lane. A large piece of Northern's push to become a new city involved addressing aging septic systems around Lake Bemidji and moving toward wastewater infrastructure, which Lane says is set to begin construction in 2027, with some utility work underway this summer. Many local units of government, like school boards and cities that don't host primary elections, will also begin candidate filing periods on July 14th. Larissa Donovan, KAXE News.
3: Aerial management for the invasive insect called the spongy moth is set to begin in a couple of weeks in northeast Minnesota. The Minnesota Department of Agriculture, in collaboration with federal partners, has identified 16 areas in Aiken, Carlton, Pine, and St. Louis counties. The Ag Department says spongy moth has caused billions of dollars in property damage and defoliated millions of acres of forest. A pheromone that stops male moths from finding females will be applied by low-flying aircraft to the tree canopies. The flyovers are scheduled for July 13th through 15th and may last through the 17th, depending on the weather. That's it for the Up North Report from the KAXE News Desk. I'm Chelsea Perkins, telling the stories of Northern Minnesota through local news.
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1: Yeah, what are you guys talking about this week?
0: Well, I think you came in and said this one day, and I didn't fully embrace it, and I just want to apologize to you. We saw a bear at our house. It's like you don't know until you know.
1: I know.
0: You know what I mean? It was so thrilling. We've been having a lot of issues with various critters around our place. We got a fox that's circling our house. Mm-hmm. We got the bear, but one of the cool things I talk about in there is we're waiting for the jumpers. So our nephew, who stayed with us last summer for about a month, he and Tom put together a wood duck house.
1: Mm-hmm.
0: And there's a mama there's some babies in there. And we found this article that kind of explains when the mama starts making a certain noise, they just jump out of the hole. It's time for them to jump out. And so I was doing weed whacking. We made a path down to the lake so that the jumpers can.
1: God.
0: So excited to watch this.
1: So have you seen them yet?
0: No.
1: Okay.
0: No,
1: but you just know they're in there.
0: Yeah. Yeah. Because the way that she's acting towards the, mm-hmm. and it's so interesting to see. Yeah. So anyway, it's just. Everything's sort of on fire. I mean, that's what Jeff Sundin was saying, too, is like this is the heat with with the solstice, this is where it's peak summer fishing time right now. Mm. And I don't know if you heard, but he made the big announcement, which he said is not that big. A forward-facing sonar. He finally got it, but it was a business.
1: That's a big announcement from Jeff.
0: It was a business decision because he was having people not want to be in a boat.
1: That is really interesting.
0: Mm-hmm. And he's using, you know, and his point always, and we're going to take that conversation up next week again, but this is still humans.
1: Yeah.
0: You may see the fish in a better way, but doesn't mean you're going to know how to get them. And you still need to, you know, if you're catch and release, you need like ethics of how you're treating the mm-hmm. fish in the lake. And it's like, this is not just a blanket completely change the face of fishing.
1: But it is a big deal for Jeff to embrace this.
0: Yeah.
1: And I'll be curious, like a month down the road, what his thoughts are after, uh-huh. you know, applying it uh-huh. On the guides.
0: Right.
1: That'll be really interesting.
0: Yeah. So, and also talking about, you know, the business of guides, if they get sponsorships and all this stuff. And so he made the decision to not, because he could get one for free if he's sponsored by them, and they're pretty expensive. And he just said he didn't want to do that because he didn't want to be beholden to a certain company.
1: Yep.
0: Which is interesting, too. I don't think a lot of people realize that about fishing guides and how the business of all of it works. And makes sense for them to be able to make a living and everything.
1: Right.
0: But yeah, there's always a lot more to it. So if you missed that, the Early Bird Fishing Guide, every Thursday morning at 6:20. We don't talk about it much, but we do have an archive on our website where you can catch like the last week's programming. You just choose the day and the time, and mm-hmm. you can find some programming that you might have missed. We don't have the capacity to get every single thing you hear on the air on our website as a story.
1: So that's a good way to do that. Mm-hmm. I have a question for you, a nature question. We have been noticing, we've got our family cabin north of Grand Rapids. We have been noticing a lot of loons this year.
0: Mm.
1: I'm just wondering if other lakes are seeing this too. We've got couple parents and a baby right in front of our cabin. They were everywhere the other night when we were out, and we're seeing babies all over, which feels like a boom.
0: I had the experience of sitting and they were a ways away from me, and it looked more like ducks or geese to me. But then when they started making the sound and then they do that, it was like they were drag racing. Mm-hmm. Do you know what I mean? It was like there was a group of like five or six of them. It's like, you know, they're doing this thing. And then loons always have that little bit crazy sound, but when they're in the drag race mode, it's like, woo, they're just going. I'm like, well, those are not geese. You know, I'm not always good.
1: I know
0: good
1: that for sure.
0: Yeah. But I don't see that often where there's a bigger group of them and their stuff is going on. You know, it's a lot of times one, two or three of them together. And we've got a couple families of geese that are hanging out together. So we saw them as little babies. Boy, they grow fast, but they're hanging out on our shoreline. But it was like 14, you know, but then there was multiple adults. And I guess that, mm-hmm. you know, that happens. And
1: right. It takes a village, even for animals.
0: But now it just looks like they're all adults because they've grown up so much. And it's like, what are you doing all? It's quite a gang you got here.
1: My cousins one time were visiting from Colorado and the loons were calling. It was late at night. We were on the bonfire. And my cousin Scott looked at me and he was like, what is that? And I was like, what? It's a loon.
0: Yeah.
1: But he had never, they don't have them in Colorado. And right. I also heard from my friend in Texas, I've maybe said this on the air, that she said they don't call when they're down south.
0: Okay.
1: They don't have the same call and their feathers change colors too.
0: Okay. Maybe so they got to save their pipes.
1: They save everything for us.
0: Yeah.
1: Aren't we
0: Thank
1: lucky?
0: You, loons.
1: Right.
0: We've got a barred owl across the way.
1: So. Oh, I just heard an owl last night in town.
0: Who cooks for you?
1: Yes. Yeah. There were two of them calling to each other late at night last night. It was, I don't usually hear that in town.
0: Yeah. And I'm hearing a lot of the green frogs. The way that Charlie remembers that is it sounds like an untuned banjo.
1: Okay.
0: Yeah. And I remember that because remember Kermit the Frog, Rainbow Connection?
1: Yeah.
0: Green. Kermit's green. It's a green frog.
1: Okay. See. A little bit of a leap there, but yes.
0: Muppet Show was instrumental into my life, so and Rainbow Connection.
1: But did he play the banjo?
0: Yeah.
1: Yeah, he did. You're right. With his little legs hanging out over there.
0: Yes.
1: Yeah.
0: He also rode a bike, which was amazing.
1: Really amazing. Hey, we were talking about community events, and that's our question of the week is like, what's an annual event or what's a parade or a just something happening in a small town community, small festival, whatever that is a do not miss for you. Chelsea texted and said she would lose her local card if she didn't mention Beanhole Days.
0: Mm-hmm.
1: July 14th and 15th this year. No mystery here. It sounds it's exactly what it sounds like. Giant pots of beans are buried in fire holes to cook overnight and are raised the next day. Everyone lines up for their cup of beans. The cast iron kettles have names. Sven, Lena, Oli, Big Bertha, and Baby Olga, and a king and queen bean are crowned. I was once out of state and overheard someone talking about Beanhole Days.
0: You don't know about Beanhole Days?
1: Never in my life have I feel like I've heard about this.
0: Really? Because we've announced it.
1: I'm sure we have. Yeah. But I think maybe I've heard of Beanhole Days, but I guess I didn't realize
0: they were burying the beans.
1: Yeah. What's the deal with the burying in fire holes? So that's just how it cooks.
0: Yeah. And I'm sure they're probably judging all the named things.
1: And I'm guessing it's based in traditional. This was like a traditional way.
0: Carolyn King, hopefully she's listening because she likes anything with bean in it. I hope she's gone to that.
1: Right. I feel like she probably should.
0: Mm hmm. I've always loved the idea of that one because I love kind of the odd thing. I don't like beans though. So not like that.
1: Are we talking just like straight baked beans or any kind of bean you're not a fan of?
0: Oh, baked beans is what I don't like this.
1: Is this what we're talking about here? Is it mostly
0: I guess I don't know.
1: Okay.
0: If it's other, yeah, I would probably eat other. I shouldn't judge. You know, sometimes you have those childhood.
1: Well, maybe you could be a judge at Beanhole Days.
0: I think Chelsea's more up to that task.
1: Okay. All right. You can text in your community events 218-326-1234. 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
1: We're going to take a listen now to our Elma of the Week. It is Tift Merritt. It's her seventh album and the first one she's put out since 2017. Sugar is the name of the album, and she says it's about the surprising sweetness of being unequipped for showing up every day, but trying anyway.

0: That's Tift Merritt. The new album is called Sugar. And I was just telling Heidi, I had the chance to see her perform in Nashville last fall at a Justin Townes Earl tribute. And her voice in person is in the same wheelhouse as Amanda Shires in that, and Courtney Marie Andrews in that. As soon as you hear it in person, it's like one of those, no matter what you're doing, you're just kind of like, your eyes are just immediately drawn to the stage and like, whoa, who is singing? Mm-hmm. And so that was just a little bit of a taste there. Last Ditch such, Ultimatum.
1: Such an interesting name. Tift.
0: Tift Merritt. Yeah. I know. I don't know that I know any other Tifts.
1: Mm-mm. Hey, coming up.
0: Tifts.
1: We're going to.
0: That's kind of hard to say.
1: We're going to be hearing about, you know, some of the things that nature ends up doing. We're going to hear about these earthquakes in Venezuela. And then we've got our reporter, Larissa Donovan, joining us. It's been almost exactly a year since the derecho, and still lasting effects of that, lasting effects emotionally for the folks in the Bemidji, Cass Lake area. So we'll check in with Larissa. Not only was she reporting on it, but she went through it herself and had a lot of stuff to do. So we'll be talking about that throughout this before we get to 8 o'clock this morning.
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1: Bringing down buildings and severely damaging the international airport, which has now been closed. More than 20 aftershocks have followed. The government has declared a state of emergency amid fears of significant casualties.
2: Reporter John Otis joins us from neighboring Colombia. John, do we have any updates at all on the extent of the damage and on casualties?
3: Well, there's still a lot of confusion over just how much devastation was caused by these back-to-back earthquakes. Their epicenter was west of Caracas, but that's a very densely populated area with some big industrial cities like Valencia and Barquisimeto. From photos and videos, the damage looks quite extensive. You can see huge clouds of dust rising into the sky over collapsed buildings and rescue workers pulling survivors out of the rubble on stretchers. People were ducking for cover under tables at restaurants and dashing out of their homes into the streets. Venezuela's acting president, Delcy Rodriguez, said at least 32 people were killed and 700 injured. And she said dozens of buildings collapsed in La Guaira, which is a town near the capital. Yesterday was a public holiday in Venezuela, so rather than at work, many people were at their homes when the quake struck. Now, models put together by the U.S. Geological Survey project that in earthquakes this strong, there could be thousands of casualties. That said, we don't have total numbers at this point, but people are already posting on social media looking for missing loved ones.
2: Okay, so what's been the response of the Venezuelan government?
3: President Rodriguez spoke to the nation last night. She declared a state of emergency. She canceled public schools, and she called on doctors and nurses to immediately report to work. Let's listen.
4: El primer mensaje para nuestro pueblo es mantener la unión.
3: Now she's saying, my main message to our people is to show solidarity. And she goes on to say that her entire government has been mobilized and that the number one task right now is saving lives.
2: Okay, what's been the response from the international community?
3: President Rodriguez says she's received calls from the U.S., Mexico, Colombia, and many other countries offering to help. President Trump has said on social media that he's ordered U.S. agencies to prepare to move quickly. The U.S. State Department says it's mobilized a disaster assistance team and task force to Venezuela. It will also be sending search and rescue teams, medical and humanitarian supplies. It helps that the Rodriguez government's been working closely with Washington ever since the country's authoritarian leader, Nicolas Maduro, was ousted by U.S. Special Forces back in January. And the U.S. Embassy has also reopened, so that should help. But remember, under the Maduro regime, Venezuela's economy collapsed due to corruption, mismanagement, and U.S. sanctions. Today, there's triple-digit inflation, the health system's in shambles, and firefighters and rescue workers lack equipment. So it's going to be tough for Venezuela to try to recover from this natural disaster.
2: That's John Otis, who is reporting from neighboring Colombia. John, thank you.
3: Thanks very much.
1: We wanted to spend a few minutes on the science behind those earthquakes in Venezuela, so we've called earthquake scientist Judith Hubbard. She's a visiting professor with Cornell University. Good morning, Professor. Thanks so much for joining us.
5: Good morning, Michelle.
1: So the U.S. Geological Survey, as John just told us, is telling us that these were two earthquakes, measuring them as magnitude 7.2 and 7.5 within a minute of each other. Now, this may seem like hair-splitting, given the loss of life that we're already seeing, but are you convinced that this is two large back-to-back quakes? And if so, how common is something like this?
5: So back-to-back earthquakes can occur. They're certainly in the geological record. They've happened within the last decade. I don't know for sure that I would call this two earthquakes. I think we're going to need to see more science come out. A magnitude 7.2 earthquake like the first one would take about 30 or 40 seconds to finish. So whether you define a break between that one and the next one is a little unclear to me. I think for people in the area, they would have felt this as one very large earthquake. That's what I'm seeing from people's reports.
1: And what do we expect in terms of aftershocks?
5: Well, we know that large earthquakes produce quite a lot of aftershocks. There's an aftershock forecast from the USGS right now. Typically, we would see, you know, at least one aftershock of about magnitude 6.5, but there is a chance that there could be larger aftershocks, including possibly, although the probability is quite low, of earthquakes even larger than the magnitude 7.5 in the coming days to months.
1: Wow. So based on the data that you've studied and you're familiar with, what are we looking at?

0: in terms of loss of life and property damage because of this.
1: One of the things that you have to know about an earthquake this big is that you see it on a map as a point, but this was not a point. It was an earthquake that ruptured a fault that's probably 100, 150 kilometers long. And what that means is there's a lot of people who live quite close to that fault, which probably is just north of the coast. The last night, it was a little unclear what the rupture looked like. This morning, we're seeing models that show a rupture that starts west of Caracas and moves east towards Caracas, getting quite close. So it seems like there's a lot of areas in that high-intensity shaking zone.
0: Hmm. So as we've been reporting that this is, whether this is one event or two events, we're reporting that this is one of the most serious in Venezuela's history. Is this region particularly vulnerable to earthquakes, and if so, why?
1: Yes, this is actually a plate boundary. It's right between the South American plate and the Caribbean plate. The Caribbean plate's moving about 20 millimeters east every year, which may sound like a small amount, just 2 centimeters, it's about an inch, but it adds up. And that movement is accommodated irregularly as earthquakes. The faults kind of build up the strain and then they slip all at once. So this earthquake would have released a lot of that strain. We don't yet know how much slip occurred in it, but I would guess a few meters. What that means is that if you saw the fault line, you'd see things actually move, you know, offset by a few meters from before the earthquake to afterwards.
0: Hmm. Okay, now forgive me if this is a dumb question, okay? But there was also a magnitude 7.2 earthquake off the coast of northern Japan about half an hour after the Venezuela quakes. Is it possible that the two were related?
1: You know, usually I would say it's impossible that one magnitude 7 in one part of the country can't possibly be related to a magnitude 7 on the other side of the world. I still think it's very unlikely. But the reality is that the shaking waves from the earthquake in Venezuela would have reached Japan before the second earthquake, or the earthquake there, started. So it is technically possible, and there is a term for that. It's called dynamic triggering. That being said, I think it's very unlikely because the area that produced this about magnitude 7 earthquake in Japan had a magnitude 7.5 just last December. Mm-hmm. So it's still in the aftershock period.
0: And earlier in the day, Wednesday, a 5.6 earthquake hit Northern California. So how often do we see days with this kind of seismic activity?
1: This is high seismic activity, obviously, because it was magnitude 7.5 in Venezuela. But you have to think about why you're paying attention to these earthquakes. If there had been that earthquake in Japan, or especially that earthquake in California on a regular day, nobody would have really blinked. Mm-hmm. And if the earthquake in California had occurred somewhere else, nobody would have blinked. There's magnitude 5.6s all the time. So it's high, but that's mostly because of the large earthquake in Venezuela.
0: And because there are people there.
1: And because there's people. That's right. A lot of earthquakes go totally unnoticed because they happen in the middle of the ocean or in a desert area with no people. But obviously that's not the case here.
0: Thanks so much for this. That's Judith Hubbard, visiting professor at Cornell and co-creator and writer for the Earthquake Insights Substack. Professor Hubbard, thanks so much.
1: Thanks very much.
2: The artificial intelligence investment boom has sparked some stock market jitters. It's been a volatile few weeks with investors seeming to swing back and forth between optimism about AI and pessimism about a bubble. But they all seem to like what they saw in the latest earnings report from a company that's close to it all. Here's NPR tech correspondent John Ruich.
3: Micron Technology is the U.S.'s biggest maker of memory chips. These are not the cutting-edge processing chips used to train AI models, but they work in tandem and are equally indispensable to data centers. With hundreds of billions of dollars flowing into AI, demand for memory chips has skyrocketed. The companies that make these chips can't make enough, and chip prices have surged too. The 1-2 punch of insatiable demand and sky-high prices pushed Micron's quarterly profits up nearly 15-fold. In after-hours trading last night, its stock price, already up more than 700% in the past 12 months, jumped to new highs.
4: As of today, there's no slowing down the compute demands out there.
3: CJ Muse is a senior managing director at Cantor Fitzgerald focused on semiconductors. He says Micron's results show that demand across the chip sector is still booming.
4: We're in the early innings of AI. Agentic AI is only driving increased demand, and TSMC wafers, DRAM, NAND, substrates just can't keep up.
3: To decode that chip world alphabet soup, TSMC is a legendary Taiwanese chip maker whose production lines are booked solid. DRAM and NAND are crucial types of computer memory for AI, and substrates are the stuff that chips are made of. Other memory chip makers are killing it too. Over the past 12 months, shares in South Korea's SK Hynix are up more than 800%. And the California-based company SanDisk has seen its share price climb some 4,000%. Companies, including Micron, are scrambling to build new factories to expand supply, but that takes time. And on Wednesday afternoon, Micron CEO Sanjay Mehrotra told analysts on an earnings call that the challenge of meeting demand will not go away anytime soon.
5: Even in 2028, when supply begins to improve gradually, we see that the demand will continue to be on a robust trajectory as well.
3: And that, he says, is because this whole AI thing is a very long-term trend. John Ruwitch, NPR News.
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6: Morning edition here on People Powered, KAXE. Thanks for being here today. I'm Heidi Holton.
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6: Mostly cloudy today, becoming sunny with a chance of sprinkles, high 74 to 77. Tonight, expect upper 40s to low 50s. Lots of things going on in our region. That is our question of the week. We want to know what some of your favorite things are, maybe the little sneaky trails we should know about in your area. There is the big BioBlitz going on at the Sac-Zim Bog on Saturday. It's their 14th annual. And you help them identify some of the biodiversity in the bog. And there are so many different things.
7: So nearly 4,100 species have been recorded there. That's wild.
6: Yeah. And then 77th annual Paul Bunyan Days in Akeley. That begins tomorrow and goes through the 28th. Live music, activities all weekend, classic car show 10 to 2, and grand parade at 1 p.m. on Sunday.
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6: And we want to remind you that you are invited to join us at Beltrami Block Party, downtown Bemidji. It is on Saturday, begins at 1 o'clock. Free live music, Eric Koskinen and David Huckfeldt, Little Fevers, and a lot more. 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Bubbles, you said?
7: Bubble Station. Wow. And also just a note, bring a chair if you want to sit down and listen to some live music. Bring a camp chair or any sort of, you know, sitting device.
6: Sure. Are there other sitting devices?
7: I don't know.
6: Okay.
7: You know?
6: Bring a stump? I don't know.
7: Sure. You know, honestly, I've seen people do that with like a walking, not a walking stick, that would hurt. A cane.
6: Yeah.
7: Where it's got a little bit of a bump out.
6: That's a John Latimer. It's got that thing, and people always think he has a cane, but it's actually his little chair that he carries around.
7: You know what? I kind of think we should bring canes back. I was rummage sailing with a couple friends one day, and my friend Therese found this amazing wooden cane, and it felt like she was born to walk with a cane, but it not, but just in a very cool way. And so we were trying to convince her to buy the cane.
6: And that didn't work.
7: I think she did, actually. I should double check with her. But it was like, God, that's kind of awesome. And it's like, honestly, very helpful.
6: Yeah. And you, I mean, people, I sort of didn't, like, Tom will take a big, he's got some stick that he get, and it's got a story. Like, I always sort of make fun of it. And he just told me the other day, oh, no, I got that when I lived in Ohio, when I was walking with Joe, you know, like this whole thing. And I was like, oh, I'm sorry. But I, like, we were on some trails. We were up on the North Shore, like in Grand Portage, doing some trails last year. And I had kind of twisted my knee, so I actually needed something mm-hmm. like that. And boy, that was helpful.
7: Why would you judge that?
6: I don't know.
7: I know.
6: What's wrong? I guess we're getting older, Kari. Oh my gosh. Stop judging canes. That's
7: I'm just
6: what we
7: saying,
6: have to
7: let's,
6: say.
7: Let's, you know, all ages can use a cane. Obviously they can, but like, you know.
6: Yeah.
7: Let's bring it back.
6: It's somehow reminding me of like you could twirl it and you could, you know,
7: sure.
6: You could wear a top hat too.
7: Yeah.
6: I mean,
7: you could make it a whole thing if you want.
6: Yeah.
7: Therese could pull that off.
6: I'm thinking of what actor am I thinking of that will show up on Jimmy Fallon and all of a sudden just break into dancing?
7: Oh, Sam.
6: Sam Rockwell.
7: Sam Rockwell. Love him.
6: He did one time. He came out with a cane and he was limping like something was wrong. And all of a sudden he just twisted it.
7: He does
6: it.
7: The fancy footwork.
6: Yeah. Super fun.
7: Love him. We've got best wishes coming up. 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
6: Coming up at 8:10, Aaron Brown joins us. We're talking about some of the cool things that happen this time of year on the Iron Range, including he's on his way to Gilbert today to interview a polka musician.
7: Ooh.
6: Is it Steve Sokol?
7: I don't know.
6: I know. We'll find out.
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7: It is time now for Best Wishes, where we wish our friends and neighbors happy birthday or happy anniversary for today, June 25th. Dan and Barb Haug celebrating 43 years of marriage from Bemidji. Happy anniversary, guys.
6: Steve Waller from Breezy Point, happy day to you.
7: And Fisher Jamber getting a birthday in from Bemidji. Is that Cage's sibling?
6: Mm-hmm.
7: Okay.
6: Mike Wheeler, happy 76th to you from Brainerd.
7: And Lauren Anderson turning 73 from Aiken.
6: And Scott Rusty Bucket Kesty from Reamer. Scott, happy birthday to you.
7: If you have a birthday or anniversary to share, text us at 218-326-1234.

0: Nice.
1: I woke up singing that song this morning, so I figured it was an appropriate birthday anniversary song. I got you.
0: I'm glad you chose that because I woke up singing Suddenly Seymour.
1: Suddenly Seymour. Mm-hmm. Oh my gosh, I love that play.
0: Yeah. Oh.
1: I mean, we could also do that. Or we could just sing
0: it's
1: it
0: in
1: if
0: my
1: you
0: algorithm
1: want.
0: Now. And so I'm seeing a lot of different performances of Suddenly Seymour. So.
1: It's now going to be in all of our algorithms, you realize, by saying this. Okay. All right. That's I Got You by Tedeschi Trucks Band. Happy anniversary. Happy birthday to you all. Coming up in just a moment, we are talking with Larissa Donovan, getting our KAXC News update. And this time it's more of a look back, actually, on the derecho in Bemidji 1 year ago. 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
2: On today's date, June 25th, 1986, I see my first smooth sumac in bloom. We have two types of sumac that grow commonly in Minnesota. Smooth sumac, which has a nice smooth bark, and staghorn sumac, which has a very fuzzy, furry bark. And the reason for the name staghorn is that it much resembles an antler at its velvet stage. If you think of a deer's antler and covered with velvet, and then think of sumac covered in that same sort of velvet, it is staghorn sumac. Both the staghorn and the smooth sumac are pretty similar. They both grow from rhizomes, so they tend to grow in clumps. They have lovely multiple leaflet type leaves and a big column of red berries that shows at the top of the plant late in the summer and early fall. The other thing about them is in the fall, they both turn a brilliant scarlet red, which makes them really lovely plants to have around. One thing that I need to make clear to you, and I have talked to a number of people about this, and that is there is no poison sumac in Minnesota. It just doesn't grow in our state. If it did, it would have white berries. So if you're looking at a sumac and it has red berries, chances are it's staghorn or smooth. It shouldn't be poison sumac unless somebody has planted it here, and that wouldn't be a good thing to do because it is an irritant, much the way poison ivy is.
0: You can catch John Latimer's phenology report. He really went in depth on moths and butterflies this week. It's available at kaxc.org.
1: There's a dead moth right next to me, actually.
0: Oh, he probably brought it in.
1: Probably, actually. We have a bunch of milkweeds in our backyard. Mm. I have been seeing little baby caterpillars all over those milkweeds. So fun to see.
0: You know how you've been to our raspberry patch before? It is so, there is, does cacophony get overused? I don't know.
1: I do not. Absolutely not.
0: Oh, in my, it doesn't get in my used word, enough. I say it all the time. Maybe Larissa Donovan does as well. But there's a cacophony of buzz. There are so many bumblebees in there right now. Like, I just kind of stick my head in. It's it's just lovely. I'm so excited for raspberry season. I think it's going to be good. Last year was not.
1: Okay.
0: It was troubling.
1: Does it tend to, I mean, I'm sure it's weather dependent, water dependent, all that stuff.
0: I've been watering them, so that probably helps a little bit. I don't know if we did last year, so.
1: Okay.
0: There you go. Do you use the word cacophony? Larissa Donovan, our Bemidji reporter, joins us now.
3: You know, it hasn't really come up.
1: Well, that's a shame.
0: I guess a cacophony of news would not be appropriate.
3: That is not ideal.
0: Yes. And be quiet, Heidi, right? That's what you're telling me. I don't want a cacophony.
3: No, I can't handle that right now. It's busy time of year.
0: I almost hate to have this conversation with you, Larissa, to make you kind of think back to what it was like a year ago. Let's talk first, like, personally. You know, you live right in downtown Bemidji.
3: I do. Yeah. So the rain came in through the bedroom window and woke me up. So it like blew open one of my windows that like I think I had like a little catio door in it. And I just the wind came in and just blew that thing right in. And I remember fighting that hurricane wind and trying to close that window. But still, my house was full of debris the next day. But I fared for, like, compared to some of even my neighbors, I fared pretty well. I lost a few shingles. My fence that was already leaning came down completely. But, you know, around town, we still have like trees leaning on houses and tarps on some folks' roofs. Like getting finding available contractors has been getting on the lists of all the folks in town and all the folks who are offering to do the work in town. Mm-hmm. And navigating those challenges of, you know, finding legitimate contractors and all that.
1: Back to the experience in the storm, Larissa, did it truly feel like hurricane winds?
3: It did. Yeah, it sounded like a freight train. And usually that would excite me, right? But hey, not at this time.
0: A cacophony of train sounds. Okay.
3: Yeah, right. So that may have been a cacophony. Yes.
0: Yes. So it was a derecho. Can you talk a little bit about the storms and how many trees were lost and all of that?
3: Yeah. So it's been likened to a once in a century wind event. Yeah, not just for the Bemidji area, but perhaps even for the whole state of Minnesota. Well, in well over a century. In some analysis earlier this spring, like April 2026, Beltrami County Emergency Management, using some data from homeowners who reported various structural damages, they asked that suggests that we had wind speeds of over 100 up to 130 miles an hour. At the airport, initially reported, we had a recorded wind gust of 106, but damage assessments from National Weather Service and the emergency management in the days that followed, just due to how the trees splayed themselves on the ground, and it was 9 million at least that fell in the storm, but that suggested 120 miles an hour. So that's a hurricane strength wind, and a derecho is a land hurricane. So we don't have ocean currents contributing to our, maybe we do in a far off place, but where all these fronts collide here in the Midwest, that's where the moodiest skies are, it seems.
1: So since then, there have been those, about a month back, there were the seedlings that were, a million seedlings, or I can't remember the number.
3: I think thousands of seedlings and hundreds of tree planting projects have been underway. And actually the cool guys at Beltrami GIS, the map dudes, they are encouraging people hey, when you plant a tree, let us know. And so we can plot it on our map. So, as the years go on, they have this tool to, make sure the tree's progressing as it was. Because, all these trees we lost, most of us aren't going to see their grandeur again in our lifetime. I don't know if y'all have been to Bemidji since the storm hit, but, it's stark how different it is. You drive down Lake Avenue and, I used to take my girl to daycare down that way. I used to go down to daycare that way. And it was a consistently a thick forested area. And it's just, even though I should be used to it, right?
1: A year later, it's still not normal.
3: Yeah. And it's just sparse. You can see the houses that were behind there that, may have existed, but you never knew. But now you see them.
0: What's the general feel of folks who lived through this of now storms coming in? And,
3: as the weather alerts come in, I think, people are a little heightened response. A lot of people are still dealing with their insurance company from the last storm's damage and navigating through all the challenges of that. That reminds me, I should submit my last receipts. Anyway.
1: Well, right. And I've the emotional tax that's on that as well. I mean, I've seen some posts of friends in the Bemidji area when a storm is coming of just stealing myself or trying not to freak out, trying not to go back to last year.
3: Yeah. Even the tornado sirens, I get a little heightened because I sometimes when the air conditioner is on, I feel like I hear them behind it. Mm-hmm. But then I turn it off and it's just a regular siren.
0: How about did your daughter wake up to all that noise and wind, and how did she react?
3: She was out of town with her dad. So she wasn't. But, she came back a couple days. We already had power back on by that point when her dad dropped her off with me. But, you know, the day camp I signed her up for the week was decimated by the storm as well. So, you know, when Governor Walz came into town and I was tracking him through town, I had my little girl with me and she was just sitting in the grass while I was, you know, lobbing questions at public officials. Wow. You know, just how it's done.
0: Yeah, no kidding. Lost my train of thought here of, I would love to hear from folks today as you're listening to this conversation. Let us know how that storm impacted you, how you've been feeling. You can text 218-326-1234.
3: And at the United Way of Bemidji area, they've been doing a lot of work. You know, they're even like a support group for people who are, you know, still feeling the stresses of navigating through this disaster. And, you know, they're still helping people who may need, you know, some repairs, and they're still seeking some volunteers who could help with a little chainsaw work, doing a little roof repair or other, you know, smaller jobs like that.
0: So, Larissa, you're very involved in the community. So when the derecho happened, it was the weekend of the Loop the Lake. So obviously that couldn't happen. That was canceled. You are involved in kind of the 4th of July and lots of things there. How did you guys respond to all of that? And how are you thinking of this year?
3: Yeah. Well, we last year when the storm hit, we were supposed to put up our giant waterfront tent like in the next couple of days. But, you know, there was trees everywhere and like we weren't certain of the power. So we ultimately opted not to put up our tent last year. And we divided our events that we were going to have in the tent to other establishments in town who graciously stepped up to help us on such short notice. It was really remarkable how the whole community really came together to make like, and you know, our grand parade route, which usually runs almost all of from the old high school grounds on 15th Street all the way down Beltrami Avenue to downtown, then going back all the way up on Minnesota Avenue. But, you know, that was a very hard hit area. Folks on Minnesota, in some parts of Minnesota Avenue, it took almost a whole week to get power back. Hmm. And they were just like I've gone on walks and it's remarkable. Like, oh, this used to be kind of shady at midday, but
0: yeah.
3: But we had to adapt our parade route. We were able to, you know, fit in a lot of carnival even with all of that. But, you know, just last night we put the tent back up, and as the skies were looking kind of dark, we those poles that we used to put up the circus tent are just giant lightning rods. So mm-hmm. You don't want to be near it when the storms are happening, for sure. But yeah, it was, you know, we're doing the best we can, just moving forward. And I'll be talking more a little bit about the Water Carnival specifically when I'm on the morning show with Andrew next week. But
1: Okay. we were going to ask about that. Okay.
0: Sounds great. Anything else what you've been reporting on this week?
3: Well, I am working on finalizing my impacts of incarceration project that I've been kind of nose to the grindstone. So if you haven't been hearing a lot of my stories, I've just been working on that.
0: Yeah.
3: There's about to be a new city of northern Minnesota in northern Minnesota.
1: It's a fish.
3: they announced they are doing candidate filings later in mid-July, July 14th, where a lot of non-primary local governments will have their candidate filing periods.
1: Have we talked about this? Have they discussed how difficult it will be for the internet to find them?
3: I think it'll be great for their algorithms, actually.
0: We just got.
3: I did ask because, you know, I went to school for marketing. That's what I. But then I realized too late that I don't really like marketing that much. But anyway, what are you thinking for your like city logo or your city slogan? And apparently that wasn't on the radar yet, but I'm sure it will be. That's results reporting right there.
1: Well, just like in Grand Rapids, I think Grand Rapids should use Grand Rapids. It's in Minnesota, not Grand Rapids. It's in, you know, because we usually say it's in Minnesota's nature, but I think we should just say Grand Rapids. It's in Minnesota.
3: Right. Michigan.
1: Northern in Northern. I don't have anything.
0: Yeah.
1: Sorry, I lost it.
0: We just got a text in from Kim from Bemidji saying, at Bemidji State, the university in the Pines, it's been hard to see the damage. Earlier this summer, our alumni and facilities crew really stepped up to plant many, many new trees. There is hope for the future.
1: Thanks, Kim.
3: Yeah, for that Lori text. And I were at that event.
1: Thanks, Larissa. We'll be looking out for your the project you've been working a lot on, the incarceration project, and thanks for the update.
3: Yeah, thank you.
0: Coming up, we're going to be checking in with Aaron Brown. We'll be talking about the summertime, these couple of weeks on the Iron Range, things going on, what's happening now, what's it's been like in the past, what were some of his favorite things to do as a kid. Any predictions there? Is he a ride guy?
1: No. I'm going to say no on that. A hard no. No Gravitron for Aaron? No. I think it's going to be something that we'll be surprised by, but also will make a lot of sense.
0: Yeah.
1: As soon as we hear. That's my guess. But that also ties into our question of the week, which is that we're wanting to know about small town events or festivals that you think everyone should experience at least once. Whether it's museums, parks, historic sites, ice cream shops, or parades, you can text us 218-326-1234.
0: We just heard from Steve saying he's with Shamika Copeland when she was at Riverfest, who said, hell yeah, Grand Rapids, right? Forget Michigan. yeah, and if you've ever had, I thought when the new slogan came out for Grand Rapids, I was sitting at a stoplight where I could only see part of the water tower, and I thought it was.
1: At Clocko, that's what it looks like.
0: Yeah, yeah. That's where I was sitting. And I was
1: missed opportunity, Grand Rapids.
0: Well, yeah. I mean, if you've ever had your luggage go to Michigan, like I have.
1: Or an artist who is booked here and they realize the night before when they're in Indiana that they're supposed to be in Minnesota.
0: Yeah. Maybe we're putting it out there to the people that have a little fun with it, right?
1: Yeah. Be a little clever. We'd love to hear from you, be part of the conversation. You can text us 218-326-1234. 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
4: Our next pick of 76 is Rye Cooter's fifth solo album, Chicken Skin Music. Sandwiched between a pair of Lead Belly covers are minstrel tunes done funky, an Appalachian traditional and Hawaiian slack guitar medley, and Norteño and Bolero versions of pop country songs. In particular, the Hawaiian and Tex-Mex influence is strong, with authentic Hawaiian guitar players Gabby Pahanui and Ada Isaacs, plus accordion legend Flaco Jimenez. Cooter's standing as one of the era's most sought-after session players gave him the freedom to pursue his eclectic and uncommon-for-the-time music tastes in his own albums. Chicken Skin Music paved the way for the more eclectic side of roots and Americana and showed that seemingly far-apart genres are always more connected than you think.
0: It is 8:02. Thanks for being here. This is the Thursday morning show. It is KAXE, people-powered radio.
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0: No, I don't.
1: Llama Llama, Mrs. Mama. 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
0: There we go.
1: Mama. 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
1: And the Brainerd Animal Hospital is presenting Pups in the Park this Saturday from 10 to 2 at Lum Park in Brainerd. 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
0: The Namath Arts Center in Park Rapids has their artist reception for two exhibits on Saturday from 4 to 6. Both exhibits are on display now through July 19th. Rosemary Holiday Hall's exhibit explores the dynamic relationships between nature and the built environment. And John Fleischer's exhibit features multimedia sculpture. You can find conversations with them at our website with our very own arts reporter, Andrew DeZingle.
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0: You chose some music for us now, Kari.
1: Yeah, this band, The Marlowes, they consider themselves psychedelic soul and funk, and they sing in, it's a bilingual album where they sing in both English and in this song in particular, it's in the lead singer's native Indonesian language. This is Harap Dang Regu.

0: That's the Marlowe's with Harap Dan Regu. Their new album is The Hotel Malibu. 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
1: We had a call. Joe from Grand Rapids says that Kari would know the answer to this question.
0: Oh, I can't wait to hear this, Joe.
1: Do you know if snapping turtles eat baby loons?
0: Well, Joe, I'm really glad that you asked that. And I'm very honored that you think I'm a loon expert or a snapping turtle expert. Oddly enough, this question just came up at my family, within my family, because we have seen a painted turtle and snapping turtle lay eggs right by our cabin this year. And in fact, they do. They are a known predator for baby loons.
1: Oh.
0: Snappers.
1: Okay.
0: So, yes, I do actually know the answer to that one,
1: wow.
0: Joe.
1: You've seen it happen too?
0: I've never seen it
1: happen. Oh, okay.
0: It sounded like you don't really care to see it happen.
1: In fact, they do. Doesn't that sound like she saw it, Aaron Brown?
2: Yeah, it sounded like there was a crime. I'm just walking into this late, but yes, you know those turtles, and I've found this out. They will, if they see you watching them lay their eggs, they will sometimes not lay their eggs and pretend that they laid their eggs.
0: That also happened to us last year, but I accidentally watched them. It was like I was walking and didn't realize the turtle was right there. And it was like, oh my gosh. And then I scared the turtle. But then
2: it's like opening an outhouse that should have been.
0: I swear I'm not looking.
1: Yeah.
0: This is a private moment.
1: I like that outhouse was used there. There we go. It is.
0: Yeah, not just a regular bathroom stall, but an outhouse.
1: Yes.
2: Mm-hmm. Yes. Exactly. Because it's right there. Right
0: sure.
2: There.
0: Obviously. Yeah. Aaron Brown, good morning.
2: Good morning. Hi, everybody.
0: How are you doing?
2: I'm well. I'm great. I just went for a walk in the fog.
0: Oh, it was kind of a lovely morning.
2: Yeah, it's a little foggy still out there. And I would say if you're ever wondering about deer behavior, I saw a different point of view of deer. So the cars go by, you know, you're walking on the road and the cars go by and you know, we're all safe and we wave, do the single hand wave and all that business. But there was I saw a deer run out in front of a car today, you know, from the point of view of a dispassionate pedestrian. Yeah. And the guy stopped in time and everybody's safe, deer and person are fine. But after the guy passed, I saw what the deer did after the car passed.
0: Yeah.
2: And the deer, like, ran back and forth across the highway. It was completely disoriented and just kept running back and forth. And I was like, well, no wonder they get hit. I mean, that is not the right instinct. That's not the right lesson.
0: In fact, the opposite instinct.
2: It had the opposite effect that you think, like, get in the woods. Maybe we had a close call today. Let's just go in the woods. But
0: so
2: no.
0: You're telling me is their nervous system does not lead them in the right direction when
2: no, they have
0: happens.
2: Bad impulse control, I would say.
1: Were you sort of talking to it? Like, hey, buddy, just calm it down.
2: No, or... I felt like that would make it worse.
1: Okay.
2: I felt like he didn't know I was there, and that was probably good.
0: Yeah. For the best. I did. Yeah. I moved a turtle off the road yesterday.
1: Oh, hero.
0: Thank you.
2: It's the humble brag of Northern Minnesota.
1: Yeah. Totally is.
0: The point of the story was not that. The point is, I did actually talk to the turtle. I was like, hey, buddy, I'm just going to move you over here so you're safe. Like, we're just going to talk in calm tones here. So.
1: Oh, my. Mm-hmm. I have found myself doing that lately. We seem to have so much wildlife. We had a bear.
0: It is
1: at our
0: hot
1: house.
0: This year. What is happening?
1: Ooh. And that we have a fox that's trolling our house. Mm-hmm. And I'm like, buddy. Like, it's a mean voice. It's the mean
0: you don't
1: voice
0: use the calm voice with the fox.
1: No, buddy, get out of here. You know, like, I'm trying to just deal
0: with it. Who is the fox? I mean, why do you want the fox out of there for your cat?
1: Well, yeah. And I know I shouldn't say that out loud. We're going to start getting texts.
0: Latimer,
1: and stuff.
0: Don't.
1: I have an elderly cat who doesn't know that. She thinks she's a kitten. And also the fox, and maybe someone will know something about this, doesn't look good.
0: Oh, a little mangy.
1: Like, pays no never mind to people being there. Doesn't run when I yell at it.
0: Do they get rabies?
1: Just watch. Yeah.
0: Oh.
1: So I don't know. I don't know what's, I don't understand quite what's
0: I understand going on. The mean voice now is, I get that now.
1: Yeah.
2: Didn't it's work. Just a fox in need of medical care. I mean, that's kind of.
0: You're kind of rude, Heidi. Like, they'll get this poor fox. You guys needs help.
1: You guys both know me. I mean, I have a microphone in front of me all the way cranked up. I have a quiet voice, so I'm sure it probably couldn't even hear it.
2: It probably thought you were saying nice things.
0: Stop it.
2: Mr. Fox.
1: I was trying to clap, dude, and palm my feet, but that doesn't
2: ovation.
1: Work in grass. Yeah.
2: I learned recently, because I wrote a column about ticks, and I learned that foxes, maybe not this fox, but foxes are your friend because they eat the mice that carry the ticks.
0: See? There you go.
1: Okay. Well,
2: But hey, listen, I don't want to get involved in a family matter.
1: Yeah. Also, I had a big talking to with the cat of like, listen, I get that you feel young. I hear you here. I too feel young. We're not anymore. You got to think about these things. It didn't work either. So
0: Aiko's not listening to you.
1: No,
0: that's shocking.
1: Mm-hmm.
0: Yeah.
1: I got to stop talking to animals like that. I don't know what's
0: why.
1: Happening.
0: No, you don't.
1: Okay.
0: Keep it going.
1: All right.
0: Aaron. Good morning.
2: Hey, good morning.
0: You're here to talk about animals, obviously.
2: I don't know. Yeah, I'm here to talk about whatever you want to talk about.
1: Well, you know, we want to get into a bunch of things because our question of the week is about, you know, you can feel it ramping up. This is the week. Next week is the 4th of July, but it's like our roads and highways start to swell right now. There is traffic jams. There are people here. There are things happening. So we want to be talking about kind of what's going on this year, but also Kari and I were just guessing about you before we got you on the air. And I don't know if you heard this about, like,
2: I didn't.
1: Okay. About your growing up time and your participation in local community events. And I said to Kari, do you think he's a ride guy?
2: From fairs and,
0: like,
2: and
0: carnivals.
1: Yeah.
0: And I said, absolutely not.
2: So there was a period in my middle school teenage years where friends and I would go to the fair and we loved the zipper and we loved the rides and I enjoyed the rides. But to be perfectly honest, the upper level Valley Fair extreme rides were never really my thing. They were okay. I did them as a social thing. But no, I was not a hardcore ride guy because I was, well, this is TMI, but like as a kid, I was super sound sensitive and they're loud as hell. And like even the little, like the little motorcycles that go around for the little kid rides, like they'd, that stuff would, I couldn't be around it. So.
1: Wow. I used to do the zipper, fun fact, here at the Crow Wing County Fair, and almost I would do it too often and then every year would end up in a field throwing up. So, but I kept doing it. What is wrong with me? I mean, so I've really written off rides because if that happened to me as a kid, I mean, I get sort of dizzy and nauseous.
0: Do you know what ride I still totally get down with and love?
1: Tilt-a-whirl.
0: No, my neck can't handle that one anymore. The Scrambler. Or a Sizzler?
1: What is that one do?
0: Where it like does the
2: for the radio
0: right. listeners, you know exactly what I'm talking about.
1: Say no more.
2: Let's get the transcript on that one. Yeah.
0: It's like, you know, they go in and they weave in and out of each other, whatever.
2: Yes.
0: I still kind really enjoy that one.
2: A little bit of spin, but also a little bit of side to side. A little mix of both.
0: Just die laughing every single time. Love it.
2: Yeah, those are fun.
0: Love it.
1: Well, let's talk about, let's just talk about your little trip you're taking today and what you're going to be doing.
2: Yeah. Yeah. Well, I mean, I wonder if she's listening. I don't know, but I'm going to interview somebody in anticipation of a column I'm going to write for the Minnesota Star Tribune about the 4th of July on the Iron Range and in northern Minnesota. And that's something I've written about, you know, I've covered over the years because I'm from here and there's this cultural connection to the 4th of July. But I'd like to, you know, kind of look at, you know, America and the range in northern Minnesota at this time and how it's kind of an event that brings people together, kind of a healing, a rebuilding event of our social calendars. You know, people come out of their houses sometimes for the only time of the year or they leave the property, I should say, more accurately. I'm going to talk to Roseanne Omerisa, who plays button box accordion, and she's a cool story because while she's a musical person, she taught herself how to play accordion during COVID, And now
0: oh,
2: she's
0: so
2: like
0: she's a new polka musician.
2: Well, she's kind of new, new. She played piano. She knows music, but that's an advantage compared to, you know, some of us. She does polka gigs and stuff now. She does polka, and she's a lot of fun. So I'm gonna talk to her, and we're gonna check out. That's over in Gilbert, which is one of the seminal central 4th of July, well, 3rd of July in Gilbert's case, towns, one of the cultural epicenters of the Iron Range 4th of July.
0: So, Aaron, what is this cultural connection with the Iron Range to the 4th of July? Talk about that.
2: That's what I love about it, because, you know, I'm a history guy, and I've done too much research. I say too much on behalf of my wife and friends and acquaintances, strangers, really. I mean,
1: and people waiting for your book. Yep.
2: People waiting for my book, which is approaching a readiness of sorts. America's an immigrant story, but the Range is a particularly acute example of it, because in a relatively short amount of time, really 20, 30 years, the majority of the population of the Mesabi, Cuyuna, and Vermilion Iron Ranges came from mostly Europe, but certainly overseas. And there were dozens of languages, dozens of cultural traditions, and then more than 40 nationalities that kind of just showed up. Mostly poor people, laborers working in the mines, some in the logging camps, and they all came as foreign nationals and were foreign nationals, foreign workers. Many of them, the rest of their lives, not all of them became citizens. It wasn't like an orderly process, like I think some of us were taught in school. It was, you know, but their kids became Americans, and those are my ancestors and the ancestors of many others. And the thing about this period that's so interesting is you have all of these people, and America was more than just a place. It was obviously an economic opportunity. That was the first motivation. But the second motivation was a place, to live and enjoy life and perhaps have some opportunities for the next generation that they wouldn't have back home. And so being an American was kind of something that if the parents didn't aspire to it, their kids did, because their peers were Americans, and the one thing they had in common was this place. And so even if you had an Italian and a Serbian and a Slovenian and a Croatian and a Finnish kid in a row at school, they were separated by a lot of differences, but what they shared was running around the mines, playing baseball and doing American things in their off time. And so the 4th of July became this great event that kind of showed everybody you can get your American flags out and be a part of something that is here, not just what you were before, though that is, you know, still something culturally important to a lot of people. But it was a unifying event, and I love it because we live in disunified times, and people tend to argue about a lot of things. And I just find that coupled with it being a blue-collar region, a little rough around the edges, you see weird stuff that you probably, you know, you wouldn't want to see on the street every day, but you see it on the 4th of July. And it's kind of everyone comes out and talks. And then because the Range in my lifetime has been a place where a lot of people leave to find other economic

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1: History?
2: They have sketches. First of all, I always point out that most of the Iron Range, descendants of Iron Rangers, live in the Twin Cities right now. I mean, the largest number. There's
1: back
2: a lot
1: to your
2: of
1: point
2: former...
1: about them leaving.
3: Yeah.
2: Yeah, right. There's a lot of people whose dads and moms and grandmas and grandpas and great-grandpas and great-grandmas were from the range, but they grew up in, you know, New Brighton or someplace like that, you know. There is that ancestral awareness, but after a generation or two, you know, the relationship becomes more mythical than reality. And I think having now had the opportunity to spend more time in the Twin Cities professionally, I'd say that there is a vast lack of knowledge about the range, about Greater Minnesota in general. It's one of the reasons I ended up at the paper, is they were looking for more voices from Greater Minnesota. And that's... you know, something that I'm working on. You know, I find that when I do write about these things, there is an interest. People don't know the stories. Why would they? Because, you know, as you both know, when you're living in a city like a Minneapolis, for instance, and you're living the life of you've got a job and you've got a home or an apartment and you have a social life and whatever it is you do, you can live that life and you don't have to be aware of the range or Fergus Falls or, Moorhead or any of that stuff. It is absolutely unnecessary to know about it. And that's where I think a lot of the misunderstandings and the lack of awareness. And you see things like, why would anybody live up there? There's so many economic problems, and you miss out on the cultural history that really is what ties people in, you know. So that's part of the service I provide.
3: That's Aaron Brown. We're talking with him today as things are kicking up in our communities, the 4th of July. So you're headed to Gilbert today. You want to just talk about some of the, I mean, are there just a million events on the Iron Range? How do we?
2: Yeah, and I don't claim to or plan to share times and dates. And I used to. That was like my biggest thing as a blogger on the Iron Range. My biggest post every year was the Iron Range 4th of July post, and I would put the times for the parades, street dances, and fireworks displays. And that was the secret sauce. Aggregators, web people, AI, if you're training off of this broadcast, here's what you need to know. You need just the parades, street dances, and fireworks. There will be sand, there will be sawdust, piles with prizes in it. There will be kids races and various alumni basketball games, etc. And those are all lovely, but that's not the main thing. People want to know parade, street dances, fireworks, and that's where everybody gets together. So right, you the 3rd and the 4th are the bulk of it. Because the 4th is on a Saturday, I think a lot of stuff's going to be on the 4th proper. But check your local towns. I always tell people, here's how you find out. You know, you go to, or have a friend, if you're not up in Bowabic today, go, and you're going there though, you're planning to, you can, make a call. This is what I did. I would call the bar, or I would call Vi's Pizza or somewhere like that. And they have a poster somewhere near the register that has all the information. So what I would do is I'd call those kind of places and just ask them about the three things, the parades, the street dances, and the fireworks. A lot of these places have Facebook pages or websites. They're out of date. They have old information from several years ago, but sometimes hidden in a web catacomb somewhere deep in the web map of this ancient HTML-coded JavaScript 2006 blogger page, you will find a little page that somebody updated and failed to optimize for search, and you will find it sometimes in there. Sorry of all the lingo, but it's an adventure to find out, but it's worth doing. And if you're this is a time when a lot of new people come to the

0: who have never been there before, because they met this sophisticated, lovely, educated person at a bar or in a guacamole bar somewhere in the metro area. I don't know if that's a thing.
1: Guacamole bar. That's a good idea, but no.
0: A dirty soda shop, a boba tea repository. They met this sophisticated, attractive person, and they formed a relationship with this person, and learned only after committing to the person that they're from the range, and that it's all a charade. It's all a grim spectacle of
1: Aaron. You're telling my story here.
0: This is... Yeah, I know. Yes, and sometimes people who don't know any better get brought back to mm-hmm. northern Minnesota, and they don't know what they're getting into. And so this
1: the
0: is
1: Nash
0: the time
1: Rock
0: of year
1: Street
0: where...
1: Dance was one of my first entrees into northern Minnesota. So
0: that'll do it. That'll do it. Yeah. So you know what I'm talking about. You're like, you know,
1: sure,
0: like have you had the talk about previous girlfriends or boyfriends? Maybe you had.
1: Yeah.
0: But they'll be there. You know. So if you haven't had that talk yet,
1: it's going to happen.
0: You're going to have that talk. They're going to talk to you, and you'll get to know them in a way that you never wanted. But things like that are what happen at the Iron Range 4th of July. And you got to, you know, it's kind of it's a crucible of a sort. I make it sound hard, but honestly, if it's the kind of thing like climbing a mountain, if you're running a half marathon or something, you train for it, you get ready for it. And if you do it, you're going to feel pretty good.
1: And sometimes just being prepared and knowing mm-hmm. what you're getting into is the most important piece.
0: Right. Your significant other has a nickname. You don't know it.
1: Yep. You will find out.
0: But you will find out.
1: They have lots of questions about it.
0: They tried to rebrand themselves in the city. they met you. You know, I'm married to a woman named Christina,
1: yes.
0: You know, and you know her.
1: We do.
0: But in Nashwalk, she was Tina. And I, you know, and
1: Tina.
0: So.
1: Tina?
0: Yeah.
1: Oh,
0: yeah.
1: Guess who's going to be calling her Tina next time
0: yeah,
1: I see
0: well,
1: her?
0: Yeah, well, we use it as a carbon dating of people in our lives. if somebody comes up to her and says, "Hey, Tina, I know it's the 1990s or early 2000s Nashwalk people." Yeah.
1: She is not a Tina.
0: I don't think so.
1: Yeah.
0: But I met her in
1: current
0: her sophisticated
1: current day, Christina.
0: You know,
1: is
0: she metamorphosed into
1: True.
0: The woman I fell in love with, you know, and
1: she put on that charade.
0: Yes, she did.
2: Charade.
0: I think it's a Bugs Bunny pronunciation, but
2: I just watched an episode of Bugs Bunny, by the way. Boy,
1: it's weird.
2: Yeah.
0: Yeah, they don't all hold up very well.
2: They sure but, don't. They sure don't. It was like wow. It was strange. It was so strange. And
0: I love it for the nostalgia. I love it that like, oh man, they put this on television. You know, they kids. I watched this. I was six. You know, get you thinking.
2: I know. Thinking you know, and of course you understand the world a little bit better than you did as a kid, but that there's like embedded almost politics and things that of course you didn't understand at the time. Anyway,
0: right.
2: I'm sorry. I move away.
0: Like it helped knowing who Jimmy Durante was.
2: Exactly.
0: You know, things always, like that. You know, like if you don't know who he is, you're going to be at a deficit, but you can get there.
2: Okay. So our news team has put together a map of fireworks. I assume they're doing a similar thing of calling bars. They did it last year and they're updating it currently and it'll be available.
0: Well, I'm
2: website.
0: Glad to hear that. KAXE News on the job.
1: On
0: and
1: it.
0: By the way, and this is a slight deviation, but I had the honor of...
1: I mean, we were just on Bugs Bunny, so I feel like...
0: The Minnesota Society of Professional Journalists annual Page One Gala down in St. Paul a couple Tuesdays ago. And I had the honor of honoring and mentioning the 50th anniversary of KAXE, KBXE in front of... all of the media infrastructure of the state of Minnesota and sharing a lovely video that you all put together. And I think it turned some heads and got people thinking about this station in a new way. And so congratulations on the 50. And that was a really cool experience.
1: Did you wax poetic about how much you love us?
0: I said I loved you one time.
1: Okay, well, all right.
2: Well, he couldn't play favorites. He was the MC.
0: I had to, you know, there was a time crunch and all that,
1: sure.
0: But I did indicate my personal admiration and connection to the station. So okay. Made sure that was known.
1: And a call out to me and Heidi specifically, probably.
0: Yeah, sure. You can ask Chelsea and Megan. They were there.
2: Confirm.
0: See if I did that. Yeah.
2: So, Aaron, though, what will you actually be doing around the 4th? You and your family.
0: You're exposing the lie that I live. Mm-hmm. You're exposing.
1: He's not going.
0: How out of touch I've grown. Now, I spent many years going to Eveleth, going to Nashwauk and Keewatin, where my mother's family is from. 4th of July has brought the kids when they were little. They participated the way I participated when I was a kid, and that was very nice. But around, 8-9 years ago, my father and stepmother moved to a lake place in Chisago County, which is not the range. It is in the 8th Congressional District, but that is cold comfort. That is not adequate at all. But because they have a place that has lots of room, and we have a very large extended family, it is a place where everyone converges for 4th of July. And so we go there for the 4th. We leave the range for the 4th. I just basically defiled everything I've said today.
1: No, I appreciate the serious tone in delivering that news, though.
0: But it is lovely, and in a way, I miss the festivities. Perhaps a day will come where I return to them. But for now, it's the family and getting everybody together is pretty important. So
2: yeah,
0: so
2: that's it is. It is very important, and I do want to ask the both of you actually. So if you're at a street dance, you're at a parade or something, there's some food booths and things like that. What would be your go-to that, like, I gotta get this?
1: On 4th of July.
2: Yeah.
0: On the 4th, yeah.
1: Do you know what I've been enjoying the last couple of years? Because we go to a 4th of July party that is hosted by some folks who have been having some incredible Chicago dogs. Mm-hmm. But, like, it's all the fixins of the Chicago dog, and they give you a list of how to even put it together to make it an official thing. I've been enjoying that a lot.
2: I don't even
1: know. It's like my one hot dog a year, I think.
2: I don't even know what a Chicago dog is. So
1: it's like onions and relish and
0: no ketchup.
1: Tomatoes and no ketchup. It's really good.
0: I like a Chicago dog. If I saw one, I would certainly eat one. But for me, I don't know, maybe it's just the lack of options at some of the places I've been to. Just a fry bread or a kettle corn is the go-to for me. Those are the good things.
1: That's Aaron Brown. Take a look. When is this article being published, Aaron, with all the goods?
0: Next week. Next week. I'll let you know at minnesotabrown.com. You can, of course, always subscribe to the Minnesota Star Tribune if that's something that appeals to you. There's an option. I'm hard selling. Hold on. Subscriptions are available.
2: There we go.
0: Is that illegal?
2: I think so. While we still have you, Aaron, we just heard from Scott Hall. He said, you guys talked about two of my main childhood influences, Bugs Bunny and Jimmy Durante.
0: Yeah, I knew that. I knew, like, if there's one person in the audience who knows about Jimmy Durante, it's Scott Hall.
2: I remember,
0: ringing his bell right there. Yeah, absolutely.
2: I remember as a kid, he was very old at the time, but he would come on Johnny Carson a lot.
0: Yeah.
2: He showed up. So,
0: yeah.
2: There you
0: absolutely.
2: Go.
0: Yeah.
2: All right. Good to hear from Scott. Good to hear from you, Aaron.
1: Thanks, Aaron.
0: All right. Thanks, both of you. Catch you later.
2: Coming up, we'll have local news with the Up North Report. You're tuned in to the Thursday Morning Show. If that brought up anything in your background or you want to tell us about what's going on in your community, you can text us 218-326-1234.
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3: For KAXE News, I'm Chelsea Perkins with the Up North Report. Where the city of Virginia placed $3.7 million of sales tax funds is raising tensions among city leaders. Iron Range Today reports the council has directed staff to complete a request for proposal for a forensic audit. The audit would track down how the sales tax money went into the general fund and was apparently spent without council approval. The city is already navigating a precarious financial situation. It has $77 million in long-term debt and could be out of money by the fall. In recent months, the council has implemented a non-essential spending freeze. Virginia spends more than $1 million a month on payroll, according to city records, and staffing makes up about 75% of its operating budget. According to Iron Range Today, the council considered an idea to outsource and restructure its public safety services, but ultimately did not act during its meeting on Tuesday night. A packed room of residents spoke in favor of the departments. Councilors declined a motion to seek requests for proposals on the ambulance service, and similar motions on police and fire were not called. The city of Fauston and Essentia Health must resume talks in their years-long dispute over the healthcare provider's operation of the local hospital. In an order filed Saturday, a Polk County District Judge required the parties to take part in arbitration over whether the city has the right to end Essentia's involvement. Judge Jeffrey Remick says the court is required to order arbitration based on state law and a clear and unambiguous agreement between the entities. Fauston city leaders have maintained that services at Essentia Health declined in the last several years, notably with the end of labor and delivery services at the hospital in 2022. The Fauston City Council agreed to remove Essentia as the operator of the Critical Access Hospital at the beginning of this year. Essentia has accused city leaders of misrepresenting basic facts of the agreement and misleading the people of Fauston. The provider has argued another round of arbitration was not necessary, saying the city was refusing to accept a previous ruling. Fauston has maintained that providing labor and delivery was an essential part of its agreement. Arbitrators ruled in a split decision in 2024, however, that Essentia did not breach its contract. The agreement with Essentia has been in place for 17 years. The provider broke ground on a $12 million emergency room expansion in April. Early voting for the August primary election begins Friday, but another round of candidate filings will open soon, including for the soon-to-be new Northern Minnesota city of, well, Northern Minnesota. Here's Larissa Donovan with an update.
4: Candidate filing for the first ever Northern City Council will open July 14th. Northern Township successfully petitioned to become its own city, which became official earlier this year by order of an administrative law judge. The process was contentious at times, with the judge also considering a counter petition from Northern's nearest neighbor, the city of Bemidji.
5: Everything is on track for us to seat the first council and new mayor at the general election here in November. And then shortly after that is when we officially become a city. This is basically the first meeting where they take their oaths of office. And we'll just continue on as we are today, just with a new title.
4: That was Northern Township Administrator Chris Lane. A large piece of Northern's push to become a new city involved addressing aging septic systems around Lake Bemidji and moving toward wastewater infrastructure, which Lane says is set to begin construction in 2027, with some utility work underway this summer. Many local units of government, like school boards and cities that don't host primary elections, will also begin candidate filing periods on July 14th. Larissa Donovan, KAXE News.
3: Aerial management for the invasive insect called the spongy moth is set to begin in a couple of weeks in northeast Minnesota. The Minnesota Department of Agriculture, in collaboration with federal partners, has identified 16 areas in Aiken, Carlton, Pine, and St. Louis counties. The Ag Department says spongy moth has caused billions of dollars in property damage and defoliated millions of acres of forest. A pheromone that stops male moths from finding females will be applied by low-flying aircraft to the tree canopies. The flyovers are scheduled for July 13th through 15th and may last through the 17th, depending on the weather. That's it for the Up North Report from the KAXE News Desk. I'm Chelsea Perkins, telling the stories of Northern Minnesota through local news.
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0: We just had a Chicago day on when we were out on the boat the other weekend.
1: I
0: can really get down with some Chicago.
1: I love that song, and I asked you if I could play that because it's this time of year. It's the time to play it. I love the brass in it. I love the "Can you dig it?" Yes, I can. I've been waiting such a long time.
0: That was one of my first records. My parents had that record, and I remember listening to Jukebox Jive and the Very Best of Chicago, like that Brown album. And as a kid, you know what I mean?
1: Yes,
0: not
1: the white, the brown,
0: the brown one. We had the white one too. But I really, so it very much channels some very positive.
1: Yeah. Julie Crabb.
0: Plus the harmonies. Come on.
1: Julie Crabb just texted in the line in this song: "A proud man can tell his story in his own way." Love it.
0: Nice.
1: Can you help? Will you help him change the world? That's one of the lines.
0: Yeah, I guess.
1: I'm assuming DJ Dang absolutely was digging this. He's getting ready for Headwaters at 9 o'clock. I know him.
0: You know him. But also, I mean, Chicago, namesake of his.
1: Which is why he probably doesn't like it, is my guess. But, you know.
0: Maybe we'll have to get him on the horn.
1: Booker T and the MGs did a cover, perhaps. But, speaking of that, tomorrow, tune in. Football is Life, 8:40 tomorrow morning as we continue coverage of the World Cup. And we'd love to have you join us. If you have questions or you want to comment on some of the games you've been watching, you can text 218-326-1234.
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0: We've got the Beltrami Block Party in downtown Bemidji on Saturday this weekend, starting at 1 o'clock. There's going to be free live music all day long, starting with Sonny Johnson, Cage, and Tiny Town, moving into Little Fevers, David Huckfeldt, and Eric Koskinen. 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
1: Coming up next, Steve Inskeep is talking with 2 former governors, Indiana Republican Eric Holcomb and Rhode Island Democrat Gina Raimondo, about combating AI-related job losses.
2: This is Morning Edition from NPR News. I'm Amy Martinez.
3: I'm Michelle Martin.
4: And I'm Steve Inskeep. 2 former governors are thinking of jobs that go out of style. Eric Holcomb was governor of Indiana.
5: My great-grandfather was a blacksmith in the 1940s.
4: And Gina Raimondo was governor of Rhode Island.
6: Rhode Island was once the jewelry manufacturing capital of the country,
4: where it seemed that everyone was connected to the industry.
6: My own dad worked at Bulova Watch, and it was a thriving economy until it wasn't. People like my dad blamed Rhode Island's leaders because you can't just see what's coming and not plan for it.
4: Raimondo was also President Biden's Commerce Secretary. She's now teaming up with Holcomb to address the possible loss of jobs from artificial intelligence. Their new nonprofit, called Raise Us, has raised money from corporations and philanthropies, and as you'll hear, they're just figuring out how to spend it. They are announcing their effort today. A Pew survey published this spring finds that half of all Americans are concerned about AI, including the effect on their jobs.
6: I think they're right to worry, because right now, all they hear about on television or in the media, including from the guys creating AI, is that jobs are going away. No one has come forth with a plan to say to Americans, AI can do all kinds of good things like cure cancer and create medicine, but we also have a plan to make sure that there's a place for you and your kids with a good job in an AI economy.
5: There's a lot of change a-coming, and there's a lot at stake. We just have to make sure people understand that there are pathways, they are affordable, they are accessible, and hopefully we can turn AI into a benefit to people, not just to protect our national security. Failure's not an option. We have to succeed, and that's what Raise Us is all about, the how.
4: So what are you doing?
6: Innovating, right? Working with governors to try new things. Like in Maryland, we're going to pilot a year of service. We know entry-level workers are being squeezed in an AI economy. We know employers increasingly don't want to hire folks unless they already have work experience. So we're going to work with Governor Moore. We're going to fund his effort, help him execute it, to help young people get a job. And it will be aimed at job shortages in that state. Healthcare, clinical healthcare workers, education, you know, nurses, teachers, teacher's assistants.
4: Oh, so you would take someone who is just getting out of college, they're looking for a job in whatever field, and you direct them for a little while into a place where there is a shortage of labor.
6: Right, or even maybe high school, or maybe someone who's in their early 20s. We have a coalition of more than a couple dozen companies and philanthropists who have said, we're committed. We have governors of both parties committed, saying the same thing. We want to try new policies around training, around apprenticeships, around incentives for employers to redeploy people instead of just lay them off.
4: What are some companies that are involved?
6: Oh, it's a very long list. Amazon, Anthropic, the OpenAI Foundation, UPS, General Motors, IBM, AMD, Workday. It's a long list across sectors. And we have met with every one of these CEOs to say, you know, we're pro AI. We want America to lead in the global AI competition, but it's got to be done in the right way.
4: I want you both to address the skepticism that some people may feel when hearing about this. It is common. I mean, companies are there to make money. They're there to make a profit. And there have been cases in the past where a company makes $1,000 in some way that's harmful to other people. And so they toss $50 to philanthropy to say they're addressing the problem. Do you worry about that happening at all with these trillion-dollar companies in some cases?
5: I'm heartened by the fact that so many have stepped up outside of their own self-interest, outside of their own business model. And by the way, patriotically, don't want to lose the AI race to a potential adversary who is right now heads down working on this technology for ill purposes.
6: Listen, I hear the skepticism. And I understand where it's coming from. I think it's in many ways valid. But I also know we can't solve this problem without employers. They're the ones who hire people. We need employers to give us a real-time view of shifting supply and demand in their industry. So we've raised real money. They are at the table. They are committed. And now it's on us to produce.
4: As you are working through this project, assembling materials for it, gathering ideas, doing everything else, are either of you using AI?
6: Oh, definitely.
5: Yes.
6: Yeah, our whole operation does.
4: Go on. In what way?
5: Not just as a search engine to help me become more efficient, and not just in research, but I don't exactly have 100 assistants that are not human, but I am being assisted in my daily life.
6: Yeah, same here. My kids think I should build an AI agent for our family online shopping. I haven't done that yet. But I'm in charge of the supply chain in our house. So when things get low, they're like, Mom, get the agent. But also, we think it's exciting. Like one of the things we're going to fund is new kinds of training, right? Like in general, we think America needs to move to shorter, affordable credentials built upon real skills that people need for a job. Let's use AI to do that. Like, wouldn't it be awesome if everyone had an AI tutor or an AI learning coach?
4: In the end, I suppose whatever you do is a risk, right? We're taking a giant risk, the entire world with AI, and you're taking a risk and trying to spend some money to mitigate it.
5: Someone once told me, if you don't like evolution, you'll like being obsolete even less. Mm. And to me, that told me I need to be prepared for this moment.
4: Secretary Raimondo, Governor Holcomb, thanks to you both.
5: Thank you, Steve.
6: Thank you. Have a great day.

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1: You still have some time to see some writers and go to some readings. The Minnesota Northwoods Writers Conference is going on this week in Bemidji. And in the evenings after the conference, they have the writers who've come in from all around the country do readings at 7 p.m. And that's through tomorrow night at the Hagsauer Building on the BSU campus.
2: 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And Morning Bird is at Bennett Park in Hibbing at 6:30 for Music in the Park. And don't forget, Allure is at Santa Gita in Aiken on Friday at 6. Saturday, we've got the Beltrami Block Party. There's also the Pines Block Party in Grand Rapids with Tattletale, Diddy Wish, and more. It's going on all day long. And Karen's Cabin is at Bemidji Brewing in Bemidji at 5 o'clock on Saturday.
1: And this Saturday, the Mask and Rose Women's Theater in Popovsky is celebrating 20 years. 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
1: 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And then the City of Owabek has music in the park on Thursdays at the Carl Schuster Park. 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
2: Coming up at 1 o'clock today, Judy Gruey is your host for On the River. And tonight, it is a show from DJ Ben Franklinstein.
1: I didn't even ask you, what do you have regular plans that you do? You go to a 4th of July party with the Chicago Dogs, I guess you did say.
2: Yep, okay. Do that. And really just, we used to throw a party on the 3rd of July every year. We stopped doing that a few years ago, and boy, it's nice. I gotta tell you, it was really, I mean, it was always fun, but it just always, you barely even get to hang out with anybody because you're chatting with everybody. It got too big.
1: Yeah.
2: And so we don't do any of that anymore. It's really just kind of family oriented, and we
1: got too big, huh?
2: Well, like, you know, when you have too many people from various places, sometimes that's hard.
1: It's sort of work, and then you feel the need to introduce across those things, and that, I don't know. It just, it can be a lot. Fireworks? Is that something your family does?
2: Well, do we do fireworks? No.
1: Or go to them?
2: Either? Yeah, there's some people on our lake that do a little bit of a show. It's quite impressive, actually, for private citizens. But I enjoy a fireworks show every once in a while. But we don't do them at our house.
1: Okay.
2: Thankfully. you and Tom really get
1: down we light
2: fireworks.
1: Off a lot of them. Yeah. Love them. No.
2: You've got a good view of the fireworks show, though.
1: I do, but every time I make an effort to go down to the dock to watch them, I think, why am I down here? There's so many bugs.
2: And,
1: know, it is fun to go. Maybe we will go out on the... It's so many people on the lake.
2: Many people. It's like
1: and it's dark. And
2: it's kind of wild on Pekeg. I will say I saw on the city council update from the mayor this week on ICTV that there's a shuttle in Grand Rapids that can bring you out to the... Golf course.
1: Golf course. Yep. They do that every year.
2: Okay. I didn't realize that was.
1: Because there's not enough parking down there.
2: Right.
1: So, yeah.
2: That is available. We'd love to hear what you're doing for the coming holiday next week. 218-326-1234. 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
1: Time for Headwaters with DJ Dang.

Jehoshaphat, the mongrel cat, jumped off the roof today. Some say he fell, but I could tell he did himself away. His eyes weren't bright like they were the night we played checkers.

So wonderfully whimsical sound there from Tabitha Meeks. Girl of the Hour was the name of the tune. Before that, John Prine with Living in the Future. Zoe Amba gave us the tune Weed Eating, and the set began with a new tune from the Broody Brothers, Dark and Stormy. I'm DJ Dang. 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Got a lot of fantastic music coming your way. We're going to hear from Sweet Meg, Little Barry, Prince, Queen Esther, our 1976 Album of the Week, Ry Cooder, and so much more. So let's get back to it now. We are going to hear a song from a group called Sad Daddy, and this song is called Bootlegger, right here on Headwaters.

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1: Okay, Johnny Blue Skies, we hear you, man. We hear you. After midnight, until I heard that tune, I was thinking a fair chunk of this record is almost like a disco record. It's a little bit all over the place. It's not a disco record, but it has some bounce to it like that. Johnny Blue Skies. Before that, Joey Quiñones with the song Bolsita.

Ta, Little Bag, and Anna Tijoux and DJ Dassel with Apagon, which translates as Blackout. Emily Nenny gave us Take My Money, and the set began with Sad Daddy and the song Bootlegger. Good morning, everyone. I'm DJ Dang, and you are listening to People Powered Radio, KAXE, KBXE, and this is Headwaters. 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Nearly 4,100 species have been recorded in the greater Sachs-Zim region. Wow. We'd like to thank the First National Bank of Coleraine. 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Coming up in about 15 minutes will be our daily slice of green cheese, as always. And at 11 o'clock, it'll be the World Cafe until 1 p.m. And coming up at 1 will be our volunteer on the river host out of the KAXE studios in Grand Rapids, Judy Gruey. And now it's time for the KAXE Album of the Week. The artist's name is Tift Merritt, and the album is called Sugar. She's from North Carolina. It's her seventh record, but her first one in about 9 years. She worked with Lawrence Rothman, who's produced other artists like Lucinda Williams, Amanda Shires, Margot Price. And that helped rekindle her love of singing and creating music and collaborating in the studio. In Merritt's own words, Sugar is about the surprising sweetness of being unequipped for showing up every day, but trying anyways. Ooh, I hear that. We are going to hear the song Finest Feelings by Tift Merritt. Let us know what you think. You can text us at 218-326-1234.

Little Barry bringing the cool stripped down funk there. More Bad Miles of Road off of Little Barry's new record, Gravity Freeze. Before that, Ages and Ages with the song Feel Amazing. Sweet Meg gave us a jazzy little tune, We'll Be Together. And our album of the week by Tift Merritt, we heard Finest Feelings. Let us know what you think of that album of the week. You can text us at 218-326-1234. Good morning. My name is DJ Dang. This is Headwaters right here on People Powered Radio, KAXE, KBXE. And it is time for a slice of green cheese. Our daily trivia question, be the first to call in with the correct answer, and we'll send you a coupon for a treat at an area business. Thanks goes out to today's sponsors, Keg and Cork in Bemidji, Crow Wing Food Co-op in Brainerd, and Hotel Rapids in Grand Rapids for making the daily slice of green cheese possible. If you've won in the last month or so, just hold up and let someone else have a go. Here is today's question. Prince's Purple Rain record was released on this day in 1984. The first two singles from the album, When Doves Cry and Let's Go Crazy, topped the U.S. single charts and were hits around the world, while the title track went to number two on the Billboard Hot 100. 3 years later, after this album came out, Prince opened a recording studio and practice space in Chanhassen, Minnesota. What is the name of that studio and practice space? If you know the answer or you want to make a guess, call 218-326-1234. The question again is, released on this day in 1984, Prince's Purple Rain record blew up all kinds of listeners' ears around the world. And a few years after that, Prince opened up a recording studio and practice space in Chanhassen. What is the name of that studio and practice space? You can call 218-326-1234 with your guess. And in the meantime, we're going to hear a deep cut off of that record. This one is called Take Me With You.

Take Me With You by Prince off of the Prince and the Revolution's Purple Rain record that was released on this day in 1984. And we do have a winner for today's slice of green cheese. Bob from Swatera is going to Dairy Queen in Grand Rapids. And Bob correctly answered the question 3 years after the release of Prince and the Revolution's Purple Rain. Prince opened up a recording studio and practice space in Chanhassen, Minnesota. What is the name of the studio? And it is, of course, Paisley Park. Can listen weekday mornings at 9:45 for the slice of green cheese and tune in Saturday nights from 7 to 9 for KAXE's popular green cheese trivia show. And this week's hosts are the mother-daughter team of Janet Bredeman and Christy Norland. We're going to keep music moving right along. This is a new group to me called Mad, Mad, Mad. And the name of the tune is Turn It Up.

0: For me, that single is easily in the running for one of the songs of the year. Queen Esther, Hold Steady. Before that, out of Sweden, Jose Gonzalez, off of his Against the Dying of the Light record, we heard Losing Game, Sick, and Mad, Mad, Mad, a group of French dudes who've been living in London for quite a while now. And I like that funky tune, and hopefully we'll hear more from Mad, Mad, Mad. The name of the song was Turn It Up, and Prince and the Revolution started that set off with Take Me With You off of the Purple Rain record, which was released on this day in 1984. I'm DJ Dang, this is Headwaters, and this is 91.7 KAXE Grand Rapids, 90.5 KBXE Bagley Bemidji, 89.9 Brainerd, and on your smart speaker, celebrating 50 years of people-powered radio in northern Minnesota. Join us at KAXE, at least in the Bemidji area. Should be sunny throughout most of the day. A slight chance of sprinkles later. High 74 to 77, and tonight mostly clear. Temps in the upper 40s to low 50s. Friday, mostly cloudy, highs in the mid to upper 70s, southeast winds 5 to 15 miles per hour, overnight lows 52 to 58, and Saturday more of the same, partly sunny, highs in the upper 70s to low 80s, breezy southeast winds up to 25 miles per hour, evening temps in the upper 50s to mid 60s, and it should be a beautiful day for the Beltrami Block Party. KAXE, KBXE, Bridges Pub, and Keg and Cork are hosting the Beltrami Block Party in downtown Bemidji this Saturday, June 27th, starting at 1 p.m. Free live music with Eric Koskinen, David Huckfeld, Little Fevers, and more, as well as food and beverages on Beltrami Avenue. Bring your camp chairs and find more info at KAXE's Facebook page, made possible by the Minnesota Arts and Cultural Heritage Fund. We'll also have local openers Cage Jamber, Sonny Johnson, and Tiny Town will be kicking the whole shebang off from 1 o'clock until 8. Free music, family friendly. Oh boy, should be a gorgeous day. Get on out there and come and say hi to Heather and any of our staff that'll be here. I heard it sounds like Heidi Holden and Julie Crabb are going to be prowling around the block. So come on over, say hi. Kari Hedlund will be there. Yeah, introduce yourself and become part of this community. Our 1976 album of the week is Ry Cooder's, what's it called? It's got a funny name, Chicken Skin Music. And we are celebrating our 50th birthday all year long by looking back, whether it's news stories with the news team and Chelsea Perkins or music albums that were influential, maybe slept on in their moment, in their time in 1976, but grew to some renown. So we are going to hear about Ry Cooder's Chicken Skin Music, and then we're going to hear a song off that.
1: Our next pick of 76 is Ry Cooder's fifth solo album, Chicken Skin Music. Sandwiched between a pair of Leadbelly covers are minstrel tunes done funky, an apple

Asian traditional and Hawaiian slack guitar medley, and norteño and bolero versions of pop country songs. In particular, the Hawaiian and Tex-Mex influence is strong, with authentic Hawaiian guitar players Gabby Pahanui and Ada Isaacs, plus accordion legend Flaco Jimenez. Cooter's standing as one of the era's most sought-after session players gave him the freedom to pursue his eclectic and uncommon for the time music tastes in his own albums. Chicken Skin Music paved the way for the more eclectic side of roots and Americana and showed that seemingly far apart genres are always more connected than you think.

known primarily as a folk artist, singer-songwriter. But that is not what we're probably going to be in store for on Saturday. That's David Huckfeldt off his most recent record, I Was Born, But. The whole record's full of covers. Tom Petty, J.J. Cale, Gordon Lightfoot, and obviously right there, he just did Bo Diddley's Who Do You Love? And Huckfeldt will be combining with members of Eric Hoskinen's band on Saturday, so look out. Before David Huckfeldt, we heard Crooked Fingers with the song Insomnia, and the Buena Vista Social Club before that, El Carretero, The Highway. And that record was produced by Ry Cooter, who is our featured 1976 Album of the Week artist. We heard Ry Cooter's Smack Dab in the Middle. So from his own recording career to producing and being part of hugely influential records like that Buena Vista Social Club, Ry Cooter. I'm DJ Dang. This is Headwaters, your source for the coolest sounds from the coolest towns right here on People Powered Radio, KAXE, KBXE. And tune in this Saturday, June 27th at 9 a.m. as film fans Heather Johnson, Andrew DeZingel, and Julie Crabb reunite to discuss the films of 1976 as part of our look back for the 50th birthday of KAXE. They'll discuss films like Rocky, A Star Is Born, and more. 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We're going to continue playing you artists that will be at the Beltrami Block Party this Saturday. Lucy Michelle used to have a crew called Lucy Michelle and the Velvet Lapels, which was a station favorite here in the years that they were together and putting out records. She took a break and now is back with a new group called Little Fevers, and they'll be performing at the Beltrami Block Party this Saturday. And we are going to hear the song Babies, Babies. This is Little Fevers.

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La La La La with the song Even Mountains Erode. Before that, Brian Jackson, who was a collaborator with Gil Scott-Heron, and he's kind of reimagining a bunch of songs that Brian Jackson and Gil Scott-Heron recorded in the 70s and 80s, and we heard New York City featuring Masters at Work. And before that, we heard Little Fevers, who will be performing this Saturday at the Beltrami Block Party. Music begins at 1 o'clock and goes until 8 p.m. It's free, open to the public, family-friendly. Should be a really fantastic day. I'm DJ Dang. 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I'm DJ Dang. This is Headwaters. We got about 28 minutes left for you, and then the World Cafe will come on from 11 o'clock until 1. And then our volunteer on the river host this afternoon over at the KAXE studios in Grand Rapids will be Judy Gruy, bringing you great music until 4 p.m. And tonight, your on the river host will be DJ Ben Franklinstein. Sonny Johnson was performing regularly in the Bemidji area for several years, put out his own record, self-recorded, self-produced, self-released, Follow the Fox was the name of the record. He took a break, had a baby, being a dad, and did some school and work as well, went to university, and now Sonny is back playing music around town and will be one of the opening local performers at Beltrami Block Party this weekend on Saturday. We are going to hear Dead Flowers In from Sonny Johnson.

is that little space we find in the dark each night without a light, in the bend of dark arms, safe from trauma, grief, and strife. Black is the color of real jungle fever in Belize, Tanzania, or Papua New Guinea. Sweaty black bodies swinging wildly, uninhibited, unashamed, unabashedly free. Black is the color of the Atlantic floor, the complexion of the sky dive directly north. It is a sunset horizon disappearing into Ontario Lake. Black.

Twin Cities artist Mina Moore with the song Heavy Load. That is out on the Secret Stash label, also from Minneapolis. Before that, Daniel Ponder has a brand new single out called Power featuring Rena Golden. Good to hear new music from Daniel Ponder. And before that, from the Iron Range, Eric Koskinen with Big Machine. He will be playing this Saturday at the Beltrami Block Party, along with Sonny Johnson, who started that set off with Dead Flowers In off of the Follow the Fox record. You can see Sonny and Eric Koskinen and David Huckfeldt and Little Fevers and Cage Jamber and Tiny Town this Saturday from 1 o'clock until 8. It's all free. It's all good. It's all fun. And we really hope to see you there. I am DJ Dang. This is Headwaters, your source for about 12 more minutes of really great music, and then followed by the World Cafe from 11 until 1. And then Judy Gruy will be your volunteer on the River host today from 1 o'clock until 4. Lakes Area United Way hosts Llama Llama Read O'Rama Saturday, June 27th at Northland Arboretum in Baxter from 11 to 1. This celebration of literacy and imagination features reading activities, crafts, games, and songs with free hot dogs served by Nisswa and Brainerd Lakes Area Lions. 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More on Facebook at Mississippi Music at the Bemidji Waterfront. 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So tune in tomorrow at 8:40. South Africa had a huge upset last night and made it out of their group and will be in the knockout rounds. And the U.S. plays Turkey tonight at 9 o'clock, so we'll be talking about that and fan shenanigans and all sorts of goings-on considering the beautiful game and the World Cup being hosted by Mexico, the U.S., and Canada. Just popped in my head, I haven't heard this in quite a while. This was a record that came out in 2025. It's an artist I saw at Winnipeg Folk Festival last year. Willie Carlisle is his name, from Kansas, and he was an incredible storyteller. He called square dances, and he can just rip a tune on that banjo. This is an a cappella song called We Have Fed You All for 1,000 Years.

taking you out to the sounds of Pigeon and their song Miami. Before that, Caroline Rose with Yip Yip Yow. Kiwi Jr. out of Toronto with Blowing Up, and we started the set off with Willie Carlisle and not an acapella song. We have fed you all for 1,000 years. 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Coming up in a minute will be the World Cafe.

0: The 2010s must have been a pretty exciting time to be a musician in West Philadelphia. And according to Dr. Dog's Scott McVicken, it was also a very warm time.
1: Man, I felt like I was living in a haunted house because the neighborhood was just hot and humid and the windows are open. It's the summer and people are out there screaming. And, you know, I'm just like, man, what is this, Transylvania?
0: You'll hear an encore session with Dr. Dog this hour. And you'll also hear another archive session from another artist who was living in West Philly around that time, Waxahachie, who talks about why she made the move from New York City to Philadelphia.
2: Because New York is terrible. No, I'm just kidding. It's just expensive and overwhelming, and Philly is, you know, better.
0: We revisit sessions from Dr. Dog and Waxahachie as part of our new Sense of Place Philadelphia series today. I'm Raina Duris, and this is World Cafe.
3: For KAXE News, I'm Chelsea Perkins with the Up North Report. Where the city of Virginia placed $3.7 million of sales tax funds is raising tensions among city leaders. Iron Range Today reports the council has directed staff to complete a request for proposal for a forensic audit. The audit would track down how the sales tax money went into the general fund and was apparently spent without council approval. The city is already navigating a precarious financial situation. It has $77 million in long-term debt and could be out of money by the fall. In recent months, the council has implemented a non-essential spending freeze. Virginia spends more than $1 million a month on payroll, according to city records, and staffing makes up about 75% of its operating budget. According to Iron Range Today, the council considered an idea to outsource and restructure its public safety services, but ultimately did not act during its meeting on Tuesday night. A packed room of residents spoke in favor of the departments. Councilors declined a motion to seek request for proposals on the ambulance service, and similar motions on police and fire were not called. The city of Fauston and Essentia Health must resume talks in their years-long dispute over the healthcare provider's operation of the local hospital. In an order filed Saturday, a Polk County District Judge required the parties to take part in arbitration over whether the city has the right to end Essentia's involvement. Judge Jeffrey Remick says the court is required to order arbitration based on state law and a clear and unambiguous agreement between the entities. Fauston city leaders have maintained that services at Essentia Health declined in the last several years, notably with the end of labor and delivery services at the hospital in 2022. The Fauston City Council agreed to remove Essentia as the operator of the Critical Access Hospital at the beginning of this year. Essentia has accused city leaders of misrepresenting basic facts of the agreement and misleading the people of Fauston. The provider has argued another round of arbitration was not necessary, saying the city was refusing to accept a previous ruling. Fauston has maintained that providing labor and delivery was an essential part of its agreement. Arbitrators ruled in a split decision in 2024, however, that Essentia did not breach its contract. The agreement with Essentia has been in place for 17 years. The provider broke ground on a $12 million emergency room expansion in April. Early voting for the August primary election begins Friday, but another round of candidate filings will open soon, including for the soon-to-be new Northern Minnesota city of, well, Northern Minnesota. Here's Larissa Donovan with an update.
4: Candidate filing for the first ever Northern City Council will open July 14th. Northern Township successfully petitioned to become its own city, which became official earlier this year by order of an administrative law judge. The process was contentious at times, with the judge also considering a counter petition from Northern's nearest neighbor, the city of Bemidji.
5: Everything is on track for us to seat the first council and new mayor at the general election here in November. And then shortly after that is when we officially become a city. This is basically the first meeting where they take their oaths of office. And we'll just continue on as we are today, just with a new title.
4: That was Northern Township Administrator Chris Lane. A large piece of Northern's push to become a new city involved addressing aging septic systems around Lake Bemidji and moving toward wastewater infrastructure, which Lane says is set to begin construction in 2027, with some utility work underway this summer. Many local units of government, like school boards and cities that don't host primary elections, will also begin candidate filing periods on July 14th. Larissa Donovan, KAXE News.
3: Aerial management for the invasive insect called the spongy moth is set to begin in a couple of weeks in northeast Minnesota. The Minnesota Department of Agriculture, in collaboration with federal partners, has identified 16 areas in Aiken, Carlton, Pine, and St. Louis counties. The Ag Department says spongy moth has caused billions of dollars in property damage and defoliated millions of acres of forest. A pheromone that stops male moths from finding females will be applied by low-flying aircraft to the tree canopies. The flyovers are scheduled for July 13th through 15th and may last through the 17th, depending on the weather. That's it for the Up North Report from the KAXC News Desk. I'm Chelsea Perkins, telling the stories of northern Minnesota through local news.
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0: Hey, I'm Raina Duras. This is an Encore World Cafe for our Sense of Place Philadelphia series. You're about to hear a session with Dr. Dog with original host David Dye that first aired in 2010. Enjoy.
7: It has been nothing short of a joy to watch the rise of the band Dr. Dog from our close vantage point here in the same neighborhood in Philadelphia. For 10 years, the band has followed their own guidance, producing steadily improving and morphing music. Their new album, released earlier this year, is Shame, Shame. Today, we'll hear a live performance from the stage at World Cafe Live. But first, I sit down with the two songwriters in the band, Toby Lehman and Scott McMicken, to talk about the changes in the band, including their new young drummer, Eric Slick.
8: It's so far so good. I mean, we got our old drummer left to do some of his own stuff, and we were real nervous about getting somebody new. And we got this guy Eric Slick, who we know, and he's been playing around town for years. He's sort of a phenom, and he's great. And he's so much fun to play with, and I feel like we're all getting a lot better.
7: Well, it's funny to watch you guys live because. You kind of key off Eric now. He's kind of like the engine. I mean, it's like...
8: Yeah, because he's a horse. He's back there just banging away, and you're just it's like, oh, this is easy. But at the same time, you really got to... As a bass player, you can get into like a pocket with him real easy, which is awesome to do. Then we have our friend Dimitri as a six-man right now, which is cool. We're still working out exactly what he... This is actually the first show he played with us, so... We're still working out exactly what he's going to start doing.
7: Well, this new album is great, and Toby, I think it was you I heard say something about how you feel kind of a little bit like it's starting. It's like a first album in the way you did it. You worked with Rob Schnapf, you got a little bit out of your home studio and all that. Looking back on it, what was the experience like?
8: Do you want to take that, Scott?
9: Oh yeah, well, it was definitely like a brave new world for us. You know, it was like we just knew and just could really tell that it just didn't feel right to think about.

0: about going into this record doing it in the same ways that we've done them on our end, you know. It was just
1: How so?
0: Well, I sort of felt like we kind of hit a wall in our own abilities as engineers and producers, you know, after doing all these records over the years. And with each one, we'd kind of accumulate a little bit more knowledge or a little bit more equipment that would enable us to do other things. But I felt like in order to take the next logical step, it was something that we just needed to surround ourselves with people who've been doing this for a lot longer than us, that we'd kind of taught ourselves about as much as we could. And also a shift occurred in the last year or two where, you know, we had just been playing live so much that I think we were all most excited about what we were as a live band for the first time versus back in the earlier days where the live show was kind of an incidental sort of thing that we would kind of throw together just based on the fact that we did all these recordings all the time and started to release them. So I think we feel a lot more confident as a live band. And so we wanted to acknowledge that and in recording, kind of bring that into the studio rather than always leaving that out of the studio. And again, that was another reason why we're like, well, man, we don't know anything about doing that and we don't have enough microphones to do that. And so, so we just decided to work with Rob and go up to Dreamland for a little, and it was cool though. He really helped us out a lot, and it was a nice kind of balance in the end because we didn't finish up there. We spent a month just getting all kinds of new experiences and playing around with all kinds of different equipment, and also for the first time playing together as a band in the studio rather than putting them down one by one. And and then of course we were able to take all that stuff back home and finish the record on our own in the way that we were familiar.
1: I want to talk a bit about these songs because listening to this album before I read anything about it, I just there were a lot of songs about leaving, about coming back, about being kind of dislocated.
2: Sure.
1: And I was wondering where that all comes from. Is that part of being on the road all the time?
2: That's a large part of it. Obviously, this isn't a song about being or an album about being on the road, but you know, you write when you start writing songs in whatever mood you're in or whatever comes to mind. I mean, that's what you sort of have to go with. You can't really force anything else.
1: And there are a couple shout outs to Baltimore, the street in West Philadelphia.
2: Yeah.
1: One from each of you. It was just kind of funny. And Scott, you've got a great song, kind of going up and down the street, called Shadow People, which we'll get to a version of today. Has your whole perspective about West Philadelphia changed? I guess, Toby, you're not living there anymore, right?
2: No. My wife, Myra, Sarah, and I bought a place down in Wilmington.
1: Right.
0: I love it, and yeah. I only seem to love it more and more. I've been there 10 years now, and I always just feel so good coming back to it. And it's funny, though, because I've had so many different perspectives on it based on the various neighborhoods I've lived in. And I've definitely gone to points where I felt like I needed to get away from there because I would be out on tour all the time and surrounded by people and all this chaos and never any privacy and never any alone time or anything. So I would come home and I would just go for the throat with that kind of solitary thing. And I would just want to be in my house and I would want to work on stuff and just be more peaceful or something. But in some cases, depending on where I was living at the time, it was really hard because there's every time I walk out to get a cup of coffee or something or anything, you know, it's just my own. It's really not any sort of judgment call or even really any sort of accurate description of the neighborhood itself, but more what I was looking for.
1: Gotcha.
0: Just based on having to tour so much. And so the Shadow People was kind of written in a night like that where I was just like, man, I felt like I was living in a haunted house because the neighborhood was just hot and humid and the windows are open. It's the summer and people are out there screaming. And, you know, I'm just like, man, what is this, Transylvania? So I wrote that song and I certainly hammed it up, you know, like I never stole a bike from the second mile. And I hope that's clear. My friend asked me yesterday, he was like, did you really steal a bike from the second mile? And I was like, no, I struggle with that line because I had a something bike from the second mile.
1: Right.
0: And it wasn't until he asked me yesterday what actually happened when I was writing. He's like, what is the word? What is the word? Stole a bike? And I'm like, well, I never did that, nor would I ever condone that. but I don't know. I'm kind of taking this nightmarish kind of horror

0: flick angle on this particular perspective of West Philly, so I'll just go with it. But as he asked me and I was thinking about it, I was like telling him how I couldn't think of any other word that fit, like the syllables and the phrasing and the tune and the melody, until I, like partway through, I was like, oh, I guess I suppose I could have said I bought a bike from the second mile just as easy. But it didn't occur to me until yesterday that that was an option.
1: Well, congratulations on this album. It just sounds great. And we will check in after your early summer tour. And
2: all right.
1: Great to see you guys.
2: You too,
0: Thank
2: dude.
0: You.
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0: Thank you to David Dye and Dr. Dog for that session. It originally aired in 2010. You heard it today as part of our Sense of Place Philadelphia series. Another Philly session from our archives in just a minute on World Cafe.
1: 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My name is Dan Gannon. The Minnesota Northwoods Writers Conference is going on this week in Bemidji. They're hosting evening readings for the public.

0: at 7 p.m. now through Friday, June 26, in the Hag Sauer Building on the BSU campus. Programming on KAXE KBXE is supported in part by the Bush Foundation, investing in great ideas and the people who power them, introducing the 2026 Bush Fellows, leaders working to make the region better for everyone. More information is online at bushfoundation.org. The Minnesota Discovery Center in Chisholm hosts the 6th Annual Youth Mental Health Night Thursday, June 25th from 5 to 8. Explore resources, educational activities, plus BMX stunt shows. Coming up at 1 o'clock today, our volunteer on the river host will be Judy Gruy, bringing you great music until 4 p.m. And tonight from 7 to 10, DJ Ben Frankenstein will be your on the river host. Now let's get you back to the World Cafe.
1: Hey, I'm Raina Duris. You are listening to World Cafe. And these days, Waxahachie, led by Katie Crutchfield, is what you might call indie music royalty, releasing critically adored and award-winning albums. She doesn't live in Philadelphia anymore, but she did for some of the project's formative years. For our Sense of Place Philadelphia series, we are revisiting a session with original host David Dye from those years. First aired in 2015, just after Waxahachie released the album Ivy Trip. Here, David had just asked Katie if her sister Allison was responsible for her making the move to Philly.
2: No. She and Keith here and our friend Kyle Gilbride and I were living in Brooklyn, and we all decided to move to Philly together.
3: And why?
2: Because New York is terrible. No, I'm just kidding. It's just expensive and overwhelming, and Philly is, you know, better.
3: Totally livable.
2: Yeah.
3: And you should tell people you're in West Philadelphia. Is there some kind of a major difference, like attitude amongst those who live in, say, the River Wards and those who live in West Philadelphia?
2: I don't know if I should be the one to say so, but I really like living in West Philly, for right. sure. Yeah, it's definitely for me.
3: And what are the vibes? What are the general outlook of what will be in West Philly?
2: I don't know. My friends in West Philly, it's sort of like more laid back, and there's just like a lot of good music happening there right now.
3: So much great music coming out of this city. And when you guys started playing here, you started playing in two bands here at once, right?
2: I started playing in Waxahachie and also in a band called Great Thunder.
3: Right.
2: Yeah.
3: Well, we'll discuss more of everything, but why don't you guys do a tune to begin with?
2: Sure. This is called Under a Rock. It's a new song.

0: That is Under a Rock, one you may have heard from Waxahachie's new Ivy Trip, and we're having a chance to have the band in today. The new album, Ivy Trip, is their first for Emerge, and a masterful record, really a great one. I want to talk a little bit about Cerulean Salt, though, and the effect of that record, which, Katie, and when you made that record, you weren't playing to that many people, and through the popularity of that, and you were touring forever, things really kind of blew up with that.
1: Yeah, I mean, we didn't expect that to happen. We made the record in the basement of our house in West Philly, and yeah, we didn't expect for that many people to hear it, and then things just sort of happened.
0: How did you feel about that while it was happening, and then at the end? I mean, I know you moved sort of out of the city afterwards, and I don't know if that was an effect of.
1: Yeah, I mean, it was really exciting, but it was also really overwhelming, and we toured pretty much all of 2013 and a lot of 2014. So we moved out of Philly for a minute just to work on Ivy Trip. And now, yeah, after we finished, we moved back.
0: And in what ways is Ivy Trip a reaction to that? I mean, I hear it as a popular record for sure.
1: Yeah, a lot of people have said that. I guess I don't really hear it that way, but I could kind of understand that. I don't know. I mean, I really tried to leave Philly and to kind of sort of isolate myself, mostly so that I could just focus on making a record without thinking about how it was going to, be received.
0: Why is it called Ivy Trip?
1: It's a term that I kind of sort of made up just to refer to the sort of directionless wander that we all sort of go on sometimes.
0: Yes, we can agree with that one. You want to do another one from this or another song?
1: We're going to do an older one. We're going to do one from Cerulean Salt called Lively.

0: Waxahachie again, live in our studio here in the World Cafe, and that one goes back to Cerulean Salt. Yeah, I say here we are live in our studio, and Katie, I understand one of the reasons you went, you know, we're out there on Long Island recording is because you got to use the house as sort of your studio. You're not a big fan of the studio experience. I mean, we have her under lights and all kinds of things here today.
1: I feel so overexposed. I like making records at home. I kind of like to enter the recording process sort of underprepared and sort of build things up and take my time, and it's easier to do that at my house.
0: Even lyrically, you would come in without them?
1: No, I usually try to have that because that's the part that takes the longest. So I usually try to come in with at least that.
0: Obviously, I'm not alone in loving your lyrics, but I'm wondering how you put them together, because they do you like chisel them away when you get started and do a lot of editing?
1: Yeah, I do now. When I was younger, I used to sit down and write a song in like 20 minutes and that would just be the song forever. But I feel like now I do a lot of drafting and sort of meticulous about vocal rhythms and the rhyming and the syllables. And yeah, it just every single word kind of has to be just right now.
0: You got me smiling about vocal rhythms, because that's one of the things that's so cool about it.
1: Oh, cool.
0: You definitely work hard on that. Waxahachie in the studio today, and go back to Ivy Trip, do one from this.
1: Yeah, we're going to do a new one called The Dirt.

0: That is The Dirt. It's Waxahachie. You're playing live in the Cafe Studios today. Katie Crutchfield and company. People often mention some of the great female-led bands from the 90s when they talk about your music. And I'm just doing a little bit of mathematics. You would have been really young then. So
1: yeah.
0: That was not was that a direct something you heard? Or?
1: Yeah, I mean, when we first started getting into music, we already had the internet. So I think that just by some weird coincidence, that music ended up being sort of shown to Allison and I in probably like, you know, the early sort of mid 2000s.
0: Yeah.
1: So it wasn't really like cool anymore. and it was sort of like strange that we ended up finding that kind of music. But yeah, like Liz Phair and even Hole and Bikini Kill and bands like that, we sort of found around that time.
0: Were you always singing in harmony and like this when you were?
1: No, never until this band, actually.
0: Really?
1: Yeah, this is the first time we've ever done that.
2: We attempted it when we were in P.S. Eliot together, but I played drums and it just never really...
1: Never panned out.
2: Never really
1: panned
0: out. Mm-hmm. Well, it works really well. I mean, part of it I was thinking, oh, how great. You can double track all your vocals on your records and then you have your doppelganger to...
1: That was sort of my thought process. Like, who better to sing all these backups that I just recorded than someone who shares my DNA?
0: Absolutely. All right. What would you like to finish up with?
1: We're going to finish up with Peace and Quiet.

0: Waxahachie live on the cafe today. And Katie, thank you so much for coming in.
1: Oh, thanks for having us.
2: Thanks so much to David Dye and Waxahachie for that session that first aired back in 2015 and that we just re-aired as part of our new Sense of Place Philadelphia series. 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

0: Just Can't Get Enough. That is Sheer Meg. Philly bands all the way down to the end of this hour of the cafe. 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So huge, huge thank you to them. We produce this show at WXPN at the University of Pennsylvania. My name is Raina Duras. 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

0: 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Let's take a look at weather in our listening area today and through the weekend. Mostly cloudy, becoming sunny with a chance of sprinkles, high in the mid-70s. Tonight, mostly clear, temps in the upper 40s to low 50s. And Friday, cloudy, highs in the mid to upper 70s, southeast winds 5 to 15. Overnight lows 52 to 58 degrees. And Saturday, partly sunny with highs in the upper 70s to low 80s. Breezy southeast winds up to 25 miles per hour with evening temps in the upper 50s to mid 60s. And that should be a gorgeous day on Saturday for KAXE, KBXE, Bridget's Pub, and Keg and Cork host the Beltrami Block Party in downtown Bemidji Saturday, June 27th, starting at 1 p.m. Free live music with Eric Koskinen, David Huckfeldt, Little Fevers, and more, as well as food and beverages on Beltrami Avenue. 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
1: 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Coming up, an artist who made a bunch of her music in Philly, Lucy Dacus. 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
2: You say it's something like the last time. Think I found the real thing.
1: And from Florence Road. All those songs and more on the way. I'm Raina Duras, and this is World Cafe.
3: This is the set list on KAXE, where we highlight live music around the area for the upcoming week. I'm Malachi Coons. We are looking at one show Friday and two block parties Saturday, June 26th and 27th in Aiken, Grand Rapids, and Bemidji. Friday night, Allure is playing at Sampaguita in Aiken at 6 p.m. It's the in-your-face femme rock project of classically trained vocalist Elizabeth Gondour, who put out their terrific debut album, Blood Running, in 2023, full of catchy hooks and Gondour's skewering of gender roles and toxic masculinity. It's Allure this Friday in Aiken. There are two block parties this Saturday, and we will start off in Grand Rapids with the Pines Birthday Block Party beginning at noon. Taking place on Northwest 3rd Street in downtown Grand Rapids, the festival will feature performances from singer-songwriters Diddy Wish and Lane Newman, jazz from Sam Miltich, and the globe-trotting sounds of Tattletale closing out the night. The Pines Birthday Block Party all Saturday in Grand Rapids. And then in Bemidji, KAXE, KBXE, Bridget's Irish Pub, and Keg and Cork are presenting the first Beltrami Block Party at 1 p.m. on the 300 block of Beltrami Ave in downtown Bemidji. Six Minnesota musicians are on the lineup, with the Americana and rock fan favorite Eric Koskinen, folk rocker David Huckfeldt, and the indie rock sounds of Little Fevers, led by Lucy Michelle of the Velvet Lapels, plus local Bemidji musicians Cage Jamber, Sonny Johnson, and Tiny Town. The Beltrami Block Party all day Saturday in Bemidji. The set list is made possible by the Arts and Cultural Heritage Fund, and we'll post the latest edition every Wednesday at kaxe.org.
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How's it going? I'm Raina Duris. You're listening to World Cafe. Last hour, you heard encore sessions from both Dr. Dog and Waxahachie for our Sense of Place Philadelphia series, both artists who lived in West Philadelphia. And now, one more. She's originally from Richmond, Virginia, doesn't live in Philly anymore, but she did live in West Philly. And I know that for a fact because I knew one of her roommates from before Boy Genius really blew up. It's a small world. It's Lucy Dacus planting tomatoes.

0: The payoff from Father John Misty. Going to be seeing him in just over a week up in Canada at the Mariposa Folk Festival. And maybe I can ask him what the heck that song's about. I don't know if you were really like paying attention to the lyrics there, but they're super cryptic. What does it mean? Something to ponder as you wait for Live from the Archives in a minute here on World Cafe.
1: 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Hope you're having a fantastic afternoon, and thank you so much for being here. My name is Dan Gannon. Tune in this Saturday, June 27th at 9 a.m. as film fans Heather Johnson, Andrew DeZingle, and Julie Crabb reunite to discuss the films of 1976 as part of our look back for the 50th birthday of KAXE. They'll discuss films like Rocky, A Star is Born, and more. 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

A live performance there from Keb Mo of a song, Tell Everybody I Know, that was recorded for the World Cafe. Now some British country music from UK artist Fen Lily. They wrote their latest album while moving from England to New York City and noted that when they got here, her music started getting more country, like she'd absorbed some of the America that she now lives in. This is New Fen Lily on World Cafe.

0: tree by the river from Iron and Wine, who kind of seems like a guy who knows about nature and critters and stuff. But I wonder if he knows the important critter fact I'm about to tell you next on World Cafe.
1: 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And we'd like to thank the Winnipeg Folk Festival held this year, July 9th to July 12th. The festival presents music from around the world featuring Father John Misty, Sylvan Esso, Jesse Wells, and over 65 more. 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Coming up at 1 o'clock, your volunteer on the river host will be Judy Gruy. 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
0: If you ever see a rabbit swimming, something is probably wrong. I'm Raina Duras. This is World Cafe. The name of your next song is Rabbits Can Swim. And it's true that they can, but you shouldn't dump your rabbit in the water because putting a bunny in water can make them go into shock, can also cause hypothermia because their fur is so dense it traps water and they can get cold. So help a bunny out if you see one swimming in the water. It's Florence Road. Rabbits Can Swim.

0: Prove it all night. Okay, Bruce Springsteen, you're the boss. That's it for today's World Cafe. Always so happy to spend this time with you and listen to songs together. And always grateful to our affiliate public radio stations who make it all possible. And the team here who make the show happen. We produce this show at WXPN at the University of Pennsylvania in Philadelphia. I'm Raina Duris. Thank you for listening to World Cafe from NPR.
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2: Todd Rundgren is an experimental genius who stretched pop, rock, soul, and electronic music into fascinating shapes. 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

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And thank you. Our weather around the region for the rest of the day, cloudy, becoming sunny in all areas with a chance of sprinkles, highs 74 to 77 tonight, mostly clear, with temps in the upper 40s to low 50s. I'm Judy Gruey here on the river this afternoon with lots of music put together for you. First up today is Alyssa Bongura. This is Feels So Good.

And kicking off on the river this afternoon, it was Alyssa Bonagura. That was Feels So Good from her album, America's Backroads. Marcus King and Jesse Wells were next with Somebody Else from Darling Blue. And we heard Joanne Taylor's What Good Is My Love featuring Arianthe. And the last one there, Let Me Show You Love from Cassius Culpepper. 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I'm Judy Gruey, and this is On the River. After Dark is our late-night Saturday show outside the normal KAXE mix. Tune in after Green Cheese at 9 p.m. to hear punk, hip-hop, electronic, metal thing shows, and more. This week's host is Jay Steelwolf, playing heavy metal. And the Minnesota Historical Society offers free admission to all its sites this Saturday, June 27th. 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And Grace Potter is coming up now from her upcoming album, Trespasser. 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

And Sons of Legion there. That was their new single, Wishing Well. First up was Love Me Not from Grace Potter's upcoming album, Trespasser. That's due out this August. And Amani Burnham followed with I Want to Know from their new release, Roots and Wings. And we had Anna Popovic there, too. We heard California Chase from Dance to the Rhythm. 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And I'm your volunteer host, Judy Gurry, today. 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And next up, we got Baby Rose. This is Let Me Go.

And up to start there was Let Me Go from Baby Rose. That's from her upcoming release, Yearnalism, due out in July. Fulton Lee followed with his new single, Burn. And we heard Sweet Meg with Come On Up to the House from Massive Negroni. And the last one there, After Me, from Cassius Culpepper on Act One. 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And the 77th annual Paul Bunyan Days in Akeley are June 26th to June 28th. 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That's this weekend. 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And we got Zendelphia coming up now. This is Postcards.

And that finishing up that set was Matter of Time Blues from Chris Tapp and the Cold Stairs. It's on their release Green. Zinfandelphia gave us Postcard from her new album to start the set. Josiah and Bonneville's was next with Going Gone from As Is. And we also had Cat Clyde. That was Dark Back from her new album Mud, Blood, and Bone. I'm Judy Gruey. 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Weather around our listening area today, mostly cloudy, becoming sunny throughout the day with a chance of sprinkles here and there. High 74 to 77. Tonight, mostly clear with temps in the upper 40s and low 50s. Friday, mostly cloudy, highs in the mid to upper 70s. Southeast winds 5 to 15 and overnight lows 52 to 58. Saturday, partly sunny with highs in the upper 70s, low 80s. Breezy southeast winds up to 25 miles an hour. Evening temps in the upper 50s and mid 60s. And it is the 2 o'clock hour now, so it's time for our album of the week. We've got Tift Merritt, and the album is Sugar, and here's Everyday Singin'.

And Remy J and Ruby Amonfu there with their single Homage. Ahead of them was Joy Oladokun with her new release Zombie, and Jesse Roper ahead of that with Green Eyed Lady, and leading off the hour was Tift Merritt with Everything Singing. It's on our album of the week, Sugar. It's a North Carolina-based singer-songwriter's seventh album, and her first since 2017, Stitch of the World. In Merritt's words, Sugar is about surprising sweetness of being unequipped for showing up every day but trying anyway. Tell us what you think of our album of the week. Text 218-326-1234. 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

Heartstop from The Revivalist was first up. It's on their upcoming release, Get It Honest, planned releases in July. Arlo Parks was next with Two-Sided from Ambiguous Desire, just out last month. And then we had Jalen Naganda with Hang It on the Shelf from his new album, Doctrine of Love. And Yana gave us Undo Me from her EP, Exit Strategy. 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I'm Judy Gruey. This is On the River. 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And Daniel Cesar is coming up now. This is Call on Me.

Danielle Nicole there with her new release, Tug of War, from Fireflies, which just came out at the end of May. First up was Daniel Cesar. That was Call on Me from Son of Spurgy. Then we heard Brooke Combe with Dancing at the End of the World from her album of the same name. And Jordan Mackay and Femi Colioso were next with It Never Ends from their EP, Between Us. I'm Judy Gruy. 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Headwaters bridges the musical gap between now and then, including music conversations and artist interviews, Monday through Friday, 9 a.m. and 10 p.m. And the Coleraine City Band Concerts are Thursday evenings during June and July at 7 p.m. at the Longyear Park Log Gazebo. 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

And Tedeschi Trucks Band was up to start there. That was Crazy Crying from their Future Soul album. Dua Sela and Bon Iver followed with Flood. That's on Of Earth and Wires. And then it was Big Thief. We heard Los Angeles from the Double Infinity album. And the last one there, Get Go from Arlo Parks on Ambiguous Desire. I'm Judy Gruey. 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Weather for the rest of the day, partly cloudy, with a chance of sprinkles, high 74 to 77. Tonight, mostly clear with temps in the upper 40s and low 50s. Friday, mostly cloudy, highs in the mid to upper 70s. Winds out of the southeast, 5 to 15, with overnight lows, 52 to 58. Here's Eddie Angel to start our 3 o'clock hour. This is Chicano Blues.

And starting things there was Chicano Blues from Eddie Angel on the EP of the same name. Tove Lo and Strome were next with De Fleur from their brand new Estrus album. And then we heard The Kid Laroi. That was a Coldplay from Before I Forgot release. And finishing up there was Olive Jones with her single Planes. 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I'm Judy Gooey, and this is On the River. Tune in this Monday morning for what we're reading at 7:45. Tammy Bobrowski talks with Red Lake Nation writer Byron Graves. Byron's new novel tells the story of a gifted young Ojibwe athlete who finds solace in skateboarding. 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

And the Black Keys were up to start. That was It's a Dream from their Peaches album. Alison Russell and Brittany Spencer were up next with Black Lavender. It's from their upcoming album, In the Hour of Chaos. Following them was Marcus King and the Marcus King Band with Good Run. And then we had Ellis Bailey, who gave us Best Believe. It's her new single. 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I'm your volunteer host, Judy Gruy. 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

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And here's Jalen Naganda now. This is Hang It on a Shelf.

And Jalen the Gonda started things there with Hang It on the Shelf from Doctrine of Love. Then we heard Orville Peck and Ellison Russell with Chemical Sunset from Stampede Volume 1. Devin Gilfillian and Corey Wong were next with IRL from their album Time Will Tell. And the last one there, Alice Bailey. We had her new single, Back to You. I'm Judy Gruey. 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Tune in this Saturday, June 27th at 9 a.m. as film fans Heather Johnson, Andrew DeSingle, and Julie Crabb reunite to discuss the films of 1976 as part of our look back for the 50th birthday of KAXE. They'll discuss films like Rocky, A Star is Born, and more. 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Here's Mark Broussard now to start our last set on the river this afternoon. This is Fever featuring Josh Smith.

And we're finishing up on the river this afternoon. Mark Broussard was up to start in that set. That was Fever featuring Josh Smith. And we had Cat Eaton with Break Free from their album What Happens Now. And Robin Ford, that last one there, Make My Own Weather from his new release, Two Shades of Blue. I'm Judy Gruy, and this is On the River on 91.7 KAXE Grand Rapids, 90.5 KBXE Bagley Bemidji, 89.9 Brainerd, and on your smart speakers, celebrating 50 years of Minnesota radio in northern Minnesota. 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Weather the rest of the day, partly cloudy with highs 74 to 77. It's going to be clear tonight with temperatures in the upper 40s to low 50s. And tomorrow, mostly cloudy, highs in the mid to upper 70s. Southwest winds, southeast winds, 5 to 15. And overnight lows 50 to 58. It's been great to have you joining me on the river this afternoon. And it's going to be time here for All Things Considered, but first let's finish up Make My Own Weather to lead us in there.

0: What is racial if not describing, you know, the poisoning of our blood and similar comments that the president has made?
1: The Supreme Court has allowed the Trump administration to end legal protections for Haitians and Syrians.
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1: I'm Juana Summers.
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1: In Caracas, many older buildings are vulnerable to strong shaking.
3: It's nobody's fault that they're not up to date.
2: And Jill Smokler's blog, Scary Mommy, created community around the messy side of parenting.
4: She would talk about how she burned the dinner, how she didn't feel like she was a natural at motherhood. It made me feel less alone.
1: A look at Smokler's life and legacy after this news.
5: Live from NPR News in Washington, I'm Ryland Barton. The evacuation of thousands of stranded sailors in the Strait of Hormuz has been paused. It comes after the British military says a cargo ship was hit by a projectile. The report of a strike came hours after Tehran threatened against vessels using the strait without Iran's permission. Venezuela's president says that at least 188 people have been killed in back-to-back earthquakes that hit the country yesterday. Rescue workers are searching through buildings for survivors as help begins to arrive from nearby countries. Manuel Ruedo reports.
6: Major earthquakes are relatively rare in Venezuela. Latin American countries that have more experience with big quakes, including Mexico and Chile, have said they're sending rescue teams and medical equipment there. And U.S. Secretary of State Marco Rubio said rescue teams from Virginia and California are also on the way.
7: That's their most immediate need right now, is search and rescue efforts. And then we're also helping them with some overhead imagery, especially in coastal areas where they don't have full visibility over what the damage has been and what the impact has been.
6: Venezuela's acting president, Delcy Rodriguez, said dozens of buildings collapsed in the coastal city of La Guaira, and the nation's main airport has been closed. For NPR News, I'm Manuel Rueda in Bogota.
5: The Supreme Court today gave the Trump administration the green light to begin mass deportations of people who've been living and working legally in the U.S. for years, in some cases even decades. The conservative majority ruled the president has virtually unrestrained power to end the Temporary Protected Status Program, known as TPS. NPR's Jimena Bustillo has more on what it means for displaced people.
8: With the cancellation or termination of TPS designation, that essentially means people have to figure out if they are going to immediately return, if there is a way that they might be able to adjust their status, if they haven't already through, you know, some sort of a green card process, or if they return and have to go back to wherever it is that they originated from.
5: NPR's Jimena Bustillo reporting. President Trump says he's refusing to sign any legislation unless Congress passes an elections overhaul, but the bill Trump calls the Save America Act is all but doomed in the Senate, as NPR's Ashley Lopez reports.
9: Trump has said he believes the Save America Act would ensure Republicans never lose another election, as his party faces a potentially bruising election cycle this fall. If passed, the law would prohibit states from registering voters who don't provide proof of citizenship. That includes birth certificates, passports, and some state and tribal IDs. Citizenship is already required to register to vote, and according to experts, non-citizen voting is extremely rare. The law would also require voter ID for ballots cast both in person and by mail. The bill would also force states to hand over sensitive voter data to the Trump administration. It does not currently have the 60 votes needed in the Senate to overcome a filibuster. Ashley Lopez, NPR News.
5: And from Washington, you're listening to NPR News. Florida Republican Governor Ron DeSantis has announced the closure of the Alligator Alcatraz Immigration Detention Center. It was built in the Florida swamps last year. Immigration advocates criticized it for unsafe and inhumane conditions. Federal officials say they no longer need the extra capacity to handle detention and deportation because they have more permanent facilities. Vocalist David Clayton Thomas has died at the age of 84. He led the 1960s rock band Blood, Sweat, and Tears. NPR's Felix Contreras reports.
10: What goes up must come down.
11: David Clayton Thomas had a rough start in music, having taught himself guitar while in a reformatory as a teen in Toronto. After eventually making his way from Canada to New York, he was heard by the leader of the then-fledgling band Blood, Sweat, and Tears, and before too long, they were selling millions of records.
10: You made me so very happy.
11: A controversial trip to Eastern Europe in 1970, sponsored by the U.S. State Department, put them in the crosshairs of a political-cultural war that pretty much caused the demise of the band. David Clayton Thomas continued as a solo act, performing and recording with smaller jazz bands while advocating for restorative youth justice programs in Canada. Felix Contreras, NPR News.
5: Astronomers have uncovered a pair of super puff planets. They're about the size of Jupiter, but have less density than cotton candy. The findings were published in monthly notices of the Royal Astronomical Society. The featherweight pair orbit a star about 1,100 miles away. It's NPR.
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13: 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I'm Andrew DeZingel. 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Looking at weather tonight, mostly clear skies with temps in the upper 40s, low 50s. Tomorrow, partly sunny, high near 75.

0: This is All Things Considered from NPR News. I'm Juana Summers.
1: And I'm Scott Detrow. Today, the Supreme Court gave the Trump administration the go-ahead to begin mass deportations of hundreds of thousands of Haitians who have been living and working legally in the United States for years. NPR Legal Affairs correspondent Nina Totenberg reports.
2: By a vote of 6-3, the court's conservative supermajority ruled that the president has virtually unchecked power to end the temporary protected status program known as TPS. Congress enacted the law in 1990 to allow fully vetted and eligible migrants living in the U.S. to remain and work here legally if they cannot return safely to their home countries because of natural disasters, armed conflicts, and other extraordinary conditions. Since the law's enactment, every president, Republican or Democrat, has embraced it, but Trump has systematically tried to end the program. And today, the Supreme Court gave him the tools to do it in two cases. One involves some 350,000 Haitians who were granted TPS status in 2010 after a devastating earthquake, and roughly 7,000 Syrians granted TPS status during that country's civil war. Writing for the court's conservatives, Justice Samuel Alito said that the TPS statute bars any court review of how the president and his Department of Homeland Security have used their authority to end TPS status. At the same time, he also rejected the Haitians' separate constitutional claim that the decision to eject them from the country was based on racial prejudice. Quote, "Political discourse by prominent public figures is increasingly couched in terms that would have scandalized the public just a short time ago," he said. "But whatever one may think of those statements, they are insufficient to show that the termination of Haiti's TPS designations was based on the race of the Haitian people." Writing for the liberal dissenters, Justice Elena Kagan lambasted that claim, saying, quote, "The evidence is there, plain to see in the president's own statements, which even his own lawyers cannot bear to repeat in court." Statements which she quoted at length, in which Trump referred to Haiti as a filthy, dirty, disgusting s-hole country. Trump's debunked claims that Haitians living in the U.S. were eating their neighbors' pets, and his assertions that Haitians are poisoning the blood of the country, in addition to his repeated comments asking, quote, "Why can't we have more people from Norway and Sweden?" Jay Johnson, who served as Secretary of Homeland Security in the Obama administration, reacted to the court's decision this way.
3: The majority seems to be willing to give President Trump the benefit of the doubt here. Well, they're not overtly racist. It comes about as close as you can to being overtly racist.
2: Ohio State Law Professor Cesar Garcia Hernandez had a more pointed reaction.
4: What is racial if not describing the poisoning of our blood and similar comments that the president has made?
2: And University of Chicago law professor Aziz Hook.
5: So it's very hard to come away from this opinion with a sense that there is ever going to be a situation in which the court, even when it has record evidence in front of it, finds that there is racial discrimination against a racial minority.
2: That said, in practical terms, there are big consequences, not just for the Haitian community, according to Krish Omira Bignaraja, president and CEO of Global Refuge, the largest faith-based immigration nonprofit in the U.S.
6: This decision affects 350,000 Haitians, and a third of those Haitians work in our healthcare sector. They are caregivers, they are doctors. And I think part of the bipartisan support was a recognition of the local impact it would have on Americans who are obviously desperately seeking care for themselves, for their kids, and for their parents.
2: That bipartisan support was recently demonstrated when the House of Representatives passed a bill to extend TPS status for Haitians. But even if it were to pass the Senate, President Trump would almost certainly veto the bill. In a second immigration decision today, also written by Justice Alito, the court's conservative majority sided with the Trump administration in making it much harder for those seeking asylum in the U.S. Nina Totenberg, NPR News, Washington.
0: Farmers have long been key to President Trump's base, but some of Trump's actions, like tariffs and the Iran war, have made their jobs harder. Now the White House is talking up a proposal they say will benefit both Iran and U.S. farmers, but much remains unclear. NPR's Daniel Kurtzleben reports.
7: This week, Vice President J.D. Vance introduced a new possibility in the Iran negotiations, a plan to help farmers that he said was conceptualized by Jared Kushner.
8: Fundamentally, what Jared and the Qataris and the entire team here in Bergenstock accomplished is, to me, a classic Trump deal, where if Iranian assets are ever unfrozen, they're going to go to make American farmers richer and to feed the Iranian people.
7: The idea is that the U.S. and Qatar would only allow those assets to be used to buy things such as American corn, soy, and wheat. However, it was unclear how firm the proposal was. Not only that, but Iranian officials told reporters that they and only they would control their assets. Regardless, the idea gained momentum within the administration. Soon, Trump touted it on social media, and Treasury Secretary Scott Bessent also promoted it in a CNBC interview.
9: U.S. Treasury will have people sitting in Doha overseeing how the money is allocated, and a very large percent of it will go to buy U.S. foodstuffs and medicines.
7: It all seems to be part of a push to lavish attention on farmers. Earlier this month, Trump went to Wisconsin for a farmer roundtable. Tonight, he's bringing farmers to the White House for a Rose Garden dinner. The White House also this week requested an additional $11 billion in farm aid from Congress, which makes sense given how rough Trump's policies have been on farmers. Whit Ayers is a longtime Republican pollster.
10: They're feeling really cross-pressured now because so many of the president's policies have created real economic hardship for them.
7: The war in Iran, for example, made fertilizer more costly, and it also made diesel more expensive right during spring planting. And the president's trade wars have caused potentially lasting damage to the U.S. soybean market. Polls show that people in farm country have lost confidence in the president. 1 month into this term, rural voters' net approval of Trump was at plus 22 percentage points in the NPR PBS News Marist poll. This month, it was at negative 10 points. That could rebound some, says Ayers, if farmers' circumstances improve. For example, if diesel prices continue to fall. And if Iran did agree to buy U.S. crops, that would mean a new market for American farmers, albeit not a massive one like, say, China. Even so, beyond Iran's current protestations, there are other hurdles here, like the U.S. muscling out its ag competition. Joseph Glauber is a former USDA chief economist.
11: Many of the countries that are now supplying Iran food are also allies of ours, so it's a little unclear how all this works.
7: The White House did not provide NPR with any additional proposal details. If Iran doesn't agree to this, farmers won't give the administration credit for simply trying or talking about a new policy, according to Ayers.
10: Promises of things that might happen in the future if things all go our way and the Iranians decide to buy a bunch of agricultural products, even though they say they're not going to do so, that's just like smoke and mirrors.
7: It's very true that many farmers supported Trump for reasons beyond their balance sheet, says Ayers.
10: A lot of the attraction of farmers to Trump was cultural as well as economic, and that hasn't gone away.
7: But he added, persistent economic problems can make it harder to keep supporting Trump. And even if those farmers aren't willing to vote for Democrats, some may just decide to stay home this November. Danielle Kurtzleben, NPR News.

0: Olivia Rodrigo's first two records each debuted at number one on the Billboard albums chart. Her third somehow did even better. NPR Music's Stephen Thompson has the story.
1: Not all number one albums are created equal. You Seem Pretty Sad for a Girl So In Love is Olivia Rodrigo's third album, and it's her third album to debut at number one. But its first week numbers show massive growth over her first two records, both in streaming and in sales. Sour and Guts have never left the Billboard charts, and both take big jumps this week. But the first week numbers for You Seem Pretty Sad for a Girl So In Love are massive by comparison, more than 60% higher than how Guts and Sour each performed in their first week on the charts. All 13 tracks on the new album land in the top 30 of this week's singles chart, led by Stupid Song, which debuts at number 3. Olivia Rodrigo is only 23, but she's shown an ability to bridge gaps across generations. You Seem Pretty Sad for a Girl So In Love features multiple references to the venerated band The Cure, and even features the band's singer, Robert Smith, in the song What's Wrong With Me. What's Wrong With Me is the first solo hit in Robert Smith's 50-year career, but already the 43rd for Rodrigo. Stephen Thompson, NPR Music.
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1: 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I'm Andrew DeZingle. 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
2: On today's date, June 25th, 1986, I see my first smooth sumac in bloom. We have two types of sumac that grow commonly in Minnesota. Smooth sumac, which has a nice smooth bark, and staghorn sumac, which has a very fuzzy, furry bark. And the reason for the name staghorn is that it much resembles an antler at its velvet stage. If you think of a deer's antler and covered with velvet, and then think of sumac covered in that same sort of velvet, it is staghorn sumac. Both the staghorn and the smooth sumac are pretty similar. They both grow from rhizomes, so they tend to grow in clumps. They have lovely multiple leaflet type leaves and a big column of red berries that shows at the top of the plant late in the summer and early fall. The other thing about them is in the fall, they both turn a brilliant scarlet red, which makes them really lovely plants to have around. One thing that I need to make clear to you, and I have talked to a number of people about this, and that is there is no poison sumac in Minnesota. It just doesn't grow in our state. If it did, it would have white berries. So if you're looking at a sumac and it has red berries, chances are it's staghorn or smooth. It shouldn't be poison sumac unless somebody has planted it here, and that wouldn't be a good thing to do because it is an irritant, much the way poison ivy is.
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0: And I'm Juana Summers. For many parents, the blog Scary Mommy was a place of refuge. Jill Smokler, a mother of three, started it back in 2008, an era when the internet was saturated with so-called mommy blogs. Yet, for many, something was missing. Honest dialogue about the loud, chaotic, and messy parts of motherhood. The blog ultimately drew in millions of readers who saw something of themselves in Smokler's writing and observations. Jill Smokler died earlier this week at age 48. According to her family, the cause was an aggressive form of brain cancer. And since her death, tributes have been pouring in. One of them from author Liz Lenz, who wrote, "Scary Mommy was that imperfect, relatable, and frumpy friend who maybe drank a little too much wine, but also wouldn't insist her kids were perfect angels." And Liz Lenz joins me now. Welcome to the program.
5: Thank you so much for having me.
0: Take me back to when you first found out about the Scary Mommy blog. What were your impressions? What was that like for you?
5: So I had kids a lot earlier than a lot of my friends, and I was living in Iowa while a lot of them were, you know, in New York City, mm-hmm. living a Sex and the City life while I was living this mom blog life. Yeah. And I looked online for a lot of community, and what I found online was just like a lot of these polished, perfect families, and it felt very lonely and isolating. And when I finally found Jill Smokler's Scary Mommy, what I found was that community that I needed, these honest voices that were saying, like, we love our babies, but this sucks, you know, mm-hmm. like cloth diapers are stupid.
0: That's a lot of laundry to be doing.
5: Yes. And she really did create a community. She invited other voices to be published on her site. And I was published there too. And it helped me get my writing career started as well. But just by vocalizing those things, it made me feel less alone, because I too burned dinner. You know, I too mm-hmm. did not feel like a natural at this. And when you start being honest about that on the page, it forces you to live in a more honest way. And there's a real freedom in that. I think it makes you a better person. It also makes you a better writer. And I really just appreciated that about her voice and her legacy. And, you know, I don't think calling her a mommy blogger really does justice to what she built and what her legacy truly is.
0: If I remember correctly, you actually met Jill Smokler years ago at a mom blog conference. What was she like as a person?
5: Oh, just exactly like her voice. She was so kind and generous and really encouraging. That was many years ago when I was just a mom who'd never published anything, and I had these two little babies, and all I ever wanted was to just be taken seriously as a writer and as a professional. And she did. You know, she saw me and she had read some of my writing and she had read some of my blog posts. I'm sorry. And she just, you know, she just said that she just thought my writing was great and hoped I would keep doing it. And I just appreciated that she saw me as something more than just a mom and encouraged that, you know, before anybody else did. She's a voice that will be missed by a lot of people, and I hope that her family knows that.
0: Yeah. Liz, how do you think that Jill Smokler would want to be remembered today by so many people who were touched by her life, her work, the community she built, her writing?
5: For someone who was so good at speaking for themselves, it's so hard to to speak for them. But she left behind such a wonderful body of work. And that work, I think, speaks for itself. And I would hope that we remember her for the words that she left behind, for her humor, her honesty, and her generosity. And, you know, there's this real impulse to say, oh, you know, when women talk about motherhood in this negative way, they're making it look bad. Mm-hmm. No, motherhood is just actually bad sometimes, and it's hard. But she really did balance that darkness and light together. I know that there are other women out there writing work just like that. And I hope that we remember that and listen to women and read women and listen to our mothers when they tell us the truth.
0: Writer Liz Lenz talking about the life and legacy of Jill Smokler, the founder of Scary Mommy. Liz, thank you.
5: Thank you.
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1: Nothing to do with the military. It wasn't until later in the 1800s that camp became less of a place you had to stay and more of a destination, particularly for kids. Here's an early example from 1876.
2: And it's actually from a Rhode Island newspaper that's talking about someone wanting to establish a camp for boys among the mountains.
1: According to Leslie Paris, a historian from the University of British Columbia, those kinds of camps came as the country was becoming more urbanized. Middle-class white men were concerned about the next generation of American boys.
3: And they were worried that without access to wilderness and testing adventures, that these boys would not have the skills that they needed to grow into the kinds of manly men that they were imagining.
1: Over the decades, summer camp began to include girls too. Paris said that parents wanted to get their kids out of cities and to have fun. Away from farms and factory jobs, she said, camp became a place where, sometimes for the first time, kids could actually be kids. Natalie Escobar, NPR News.

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1: Death tolls in Venezuela are rising after two powerful earthquakes that struck back-to-back, toppling high-rises and causing widespread chaos. Emergency workers from several countries, including the U.S., are aiding in the search for survivors.
2: That's their most immediate need right now, is search and rescue efforts.
1: That story tomorrow on Morning Edition from NPR News.
3: It is 429, and you're listening to All Things Considered here on KAXE KBXE. I'm Andrew DeZingle. 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The Namath Arts Center in Park Rapids hosts an artist reception for two exhibits Saturday, June 27th from 4 to 6. Both exhibits are on display now through July 19th. Rosemary Holiday Hall's exhibit explores the dynamic relationships between nature and the built environment. John Fleischer's exhibit features multimedia sculpture. 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It's the Turtletown Art Fair at Salem Lutheran Church in Longville this Saturday from 9 to 3. 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
4: This is National Native News. I'm Jill Freitas. The U.S. is celebrating the 250th anniversary of the Declaration of Independence, but some Native American people in the Mount Rushmore state are turning their focus to a different anniversary. South Dakota Searchlight's Megan O'Brien reports.
5: Ben Jones is South Dakota's state historian. He also chairs the state's America 250 Commission. He wants it to be an inclusive celebration.
6: So there was just a strong desire personally, and I think among all the members of the commission, that we include everybody who lives in South Dakota to be a part of this.
5: But as the 4th of July nears, Trina Lone Hill is not planning to celebrate.
7: For me personally, you know, the 250th anniversary of the signing of the Declaration of Independence is very, I guess, like a slap in the face.
5: Lone Hill is a former historic preservation officer for the Oglala Sioux tribe. Now she serves on its tribal council. The founding of the country meant lost land, language, and culture for indigenous people. So Lone Hill's focus is on the 150th anniversary of the Battle of the Little Bighorn, the week before Independence Day. The conflict on June 25, 1876, was a major victory for the Northern Cheyenne, Arapaho, Lakota, and Dakota people. It happened during the United States encroachment on their land after the discovery of gold in the Black Hills. Lakota people know the conflict as the Battle of the Greasy Grass. Representatives of several tribes are working with the National Park Service to commemorate the anniversary at the battlefield in Montana. Lone Hill will be one of more than a dozen speakers at the three-day event.
8: For National Native News, I'm Megan O'Brien.
4: The Indian Health Service is preparing to close

0: one of its three locations in Arizona. The agency says this is part of a plan to modernize operations and improve health outcomes. As KJZZ's Gabriel Pietrasio reports, state Democrats are raising alarm.
1: More than 28,000 patients depend on the Tucson area office, especially members from the Fonoafam Nation and Pasquayaki tribe. It mostly handles administrative work, but is expected to merge with the IHS Phoenix office. That location is already responsible for 180,000 patients in Arizona, Nevada, and Utah.
2: Consolidating one to another, you're going to have a disruption of service. Any cut is going to cause a delay.
1: Arizona Democratic State Representative Brian Garcia, who is Pasquayaki, is concerned. So too is fellow tribal member Sally Ann Gonzalez, a Democratic state senator who also chairs the Indigenous Peoples Caucus.
3: I've never been to that clinic, but I know that some of our members do. And I used to represent Tohono'atam, and it's in their San Javier district. So it's disheartening to learn of its closure.
1: Arizona State Democrats sent a letter to Health and Human Services Secretary Robert F. Kennedy earlier this month, urging him to halt the looming closure. The agency did not comment on the letter. For National Native News, I'm Gabriel Pietrasio.
0: The nominee to lead the Indian Health Service appeared before a Senate committee Tuesday. Mark Cruz, a citizen of the Klamath tribes, answered questions from lawmakers during his confirmation hearing to become the next director of the Indian Health Service. Cruz currently serves as senior advisor for Native Affairs at the U.S. Department of Health and Human Services. According to the Indian Health Service, Cruz told senators he would focus on strengthening tribal consultation, improving health care access, and addressing workforce shortages across Indian country if confirmed. His nomination now moves forward in the Senate confirmation process. The Indian Health Service provides care to about 2.8 million American Indians and Alaskan Natives. I'm Jill Freitas.

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4: This is All Things Considered from NPR News. I'm Juana Summers.
5: And I'm Scott Detrow. Venezuela is reeling from two massive earthquakes yesterday. The U.S. Geological Survey projects the death toll will likely be in the thousands.
4: A TikTok account run by the Junco Grill outside Caracas posted this clip during the quakes. You can hear screams and buildings falling. The man who posted the video shouts in search of his mother.
6: Mi mamá!
5: El Noticiero, a Venezuelan TV program, posted a video of three children being pulled out of the rubble in the state of La Guaira.
7: Otra niña más. Vente, mami, vente.
8: Somos tres. Somos tres.
5: One of the kids says, it's just us three.
4: Elsewhere in La Guaira, Luis Miguel Sardinha sits atop a collapsed building. He says he and his neighbors work together to rescue someone, and they haven't seen any police or aid workers.
5: The earthquakes struck less than a minute apart, and scientists say this earthquake sequence appears to have some especially unusual features. NPR's Katie Riddle reports.
9: In Caracas, many older buildings are vulnerable to strong shaking. One major earthquake could have caused widespread damage. A pair of them proved catastrophic. William Barnhart is a geophysicist at the U.S. Geological Survey in Golden, Colorado.
10: A magnitude 7.2 earthquake alone in this region would be a devastating earthquake, but it was followed 39 seconds later by a magnitude 7.5 earthquake that's about three times more powerful.
9: The fact that they struck on land close to major population centers, says Barnhart, made them especially deadly.
10: It's just an awful tragedy.
9: Barnhart says it's too early to say conclusively exactly what happened under the earth. It appears these two quakes may have occurred on two separate faults. That's because of the unique geology underpinning the region. Several faults intersect.
10: There's not just a single easily identifiable fault that you can point to and say, the earthquake definitely happened on this fault.
9: Historically, when experts evaluate earthquake risk, they haven't necessarily accounted for this multi-fault scenario, says Chris Goldfinger. He's a paleoseismologist at Oregon State University.
11: We always tend to kind of assume that earthquakes will just be on one fault and only on one fault.
9: 10 years ago, a multi-fault event like this in New Zealand took people by surprise, says Goldfinger. If this one turns out to be similar, he says, it will be important information for those who study this kind of risk.
11: And the first one was completely out of the blue. We had no idea that could happen at all. And here's a second one 10 years later, where two really big earthquakes happened on separate faults.
9: Parts of California's fault system, including the San Andreas, have similarly complex tectonics. Experts say that area is far more prepared than Caracas, but Goldfinger says that's rare.
11: Many of these buildings around the world were built before plate tectonics, so it's just an intimidatingly difficult thing to think about retrofitting entire cities.
9: Hopefully, he says, experts like him and his colleagues can learn from this unusual event so that the next one might not be quite as tragic. Katie Riddle, NPR News.
4: As U.S. and Iranian negotiators try to shore up a ceasefire in Lebanon between Hezbollah and Israel, let's hear about the U.S. brokered ceasefire in Gaza. It's been in effect for 8 months, yet more than 1,000 Palestinians have been killed by Israeli forces since President Trump declared that the war was over. NPR's Anas Baba reports that nowhere is safe for civilians in Gaza, even in a ceasefire and a warning. This report includes sounds of gunfire.
12: In the heart of Gaza City, in what was once considered an upscale neighborhood called Erimel, small signs of everyday life have resumed in the ceasefire, like people gathering at this popular and simple cafe.
6: Mahmoud Kohail says, this cafe isn't just a place to meet friends, but a space to feel normal again. The 24-year-old says he was stunned when a man sitting just a few tables away was suddenly shot dead. Surveillance footage from this outdoor cafe in Arimal shows Khalid Al-Masri, a 40-year-old businessman and the father of three, seated with friends when he suddenly slumps over. His friends jump in panic, confused. Blood is oozing from his head. People at the cafe say Al-Masri was shot by a remote-controlled Israeli machine gun mounted on a large crane, nearly half a mile away where Israel occupies territory. People living closer to the crane say the gun opened fire daily, but bullets rarely travel this far. Gaza's health ministry says the gunfire that day also tore through a nearby makeshift tent, killing a 19-year-old and wounding others. When asked by NPR, Israel's military did not acknowledge the incident. Israeli forces now occupy nearly 70% of the Gaza Strip. Israeli surveillance and attack drones constantly roam over the sliver of territory where 2 million Palestinians are squeezed. And as the world's attention was focused on the U.S.-Israeli war with Iran, Israeli forces steadily took over more territory in the Gaza Strip and killed more people last month than any time this year, according to Gaza's health records. Israeli gunfire rings out in Palestinian areas where Israel is pushing deeper. Israel's military acknowledges shooting at people who are within half a mile of its forces, saying they pose a threat to troops. Some of those killed have been children collecting firewood. Other times, it's people unaware of Israel's shifting zone of control, like Baha Abolajin, once a farmer in Gaza. He was walking along a main road with his son, Ryan, and brother-in-law near their home in central Gaza this month. Suddenly, bullets began flying overhead. Abolajin says Israeli forces shot him below the knee and his five-year-old son, Ryan, in the head. He says four Israeli soldiers then dragged them into a car, ignoring his pleas to help his dying son. Israel's military says soldiers identified several Gazans approaching them, initiated apprehension procedures, and opened, quote, warning fire. The military said it regrets harm to civilians without elaborating. Abolajin says he was blindfolded and questioned for around 6 hours as his son died in his arms. He says Israeli soldiers then released them to an open area of Gaza where Palestinians could take them to a hospital where his son was pronounced dead. His brother-in-law remains detained. And this week, four missile strikes targeted a car in Gaza City in broad daylight, sending people running for cover. Israel's military says it struck a Hamas militant, but Gaza's health ministry says the only person killed was a 17-year-old girl who had already lost her father in the war. She was struck on her way to find internet access to take final exams for the school year. Back at the cafe, Kohail says anyone can be killed at any time in Gaza from a bullet, tank fire, or missile. He says there is no safety, whether there is a ceasefire or not. Anas Baba, NPR News, Gaza City.

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3: With headlines from around the state, I'm Zan Holston. Coming up, learn to speak bird in Bemidji. But first, the confessed political assassin who murdered former House Speaker Melissa Hortman and her husband Mark will be sentenced in federal court next month. Vance Belter is scheduled to be in the shootings of State Senator John Hoffman and his wife Yvette. As part of the plea agreement, federal prosecutors agreed not to seek the death penalty. Belter faces the longest prison term allowed under the agreement, and he still faces separate state charges, including murder and attempted murder. A longtime employee of the Children's Theater Company in Minneapolis is facing federal child pornography charges. A federal indictment accuses Ricky McAllister of receiving and possessing child pornography in 2022 and 2025. McAllister worked at the theater for 24 years. He stopped working there in June of last year after the federal investigation started. He's pleaded not guilty. His next hearing is set for August. The theater says he's not accused of abusing any students or community members there. The case is unrelated to a child sex abuse scandal at the theater in the 1970s and 80s. A city council meeting in the South Metro suburb of Enver Grove Heights erupted into shouts and boos after the council delayed a final vote on pausing the development of data centers for a year. The vote for a moratorium could affect a city deal with Clever, a company seeking to build a 54,000-square-foot data center. The city wants time to study the impact of data centers, including noise and water and electricity use. Clever is threatening to sue the city for $150 million because it submitted its application before the city considered its moratorium. The city requires three votes on all rules. The council has previously voted twice for the moratorium. This would have been its final vote, but Councilmember John Murphy says the council received new information it needs to consider before it decides.
4: I think the appropriate thing to do right now would be to recess.
3: The council will reconvene to vote on Friday morning. Mankato City

0: The council's backyard chicken debate is moving to a public hearing. The council is debating whether to allow residents in single-family homes within the city to keep up to 4 hens, but no roosters. City Manager Susan Arndt says the new ordinance would also expand the city's broader animal code.
1: We've added exceptions for certain small animals that are commonly kept as pets. I think many of you know, once upon a time, our family had a hedgehog, for example.
0: The proposal would require chickens to be kept in a coop or run in the backyard. Public comments are invited at the July 13th meeting. Minnesota's hotels, resorts, restaurants, and tourism businesses are heading into summer with a grim financial outlook. A new survey by the Minneapolis Federal Reserve finds more than half of hospitality businesses reported lower revenue and profits compared with last spring. Many say customers are getting more price sensitive, while food, supply, and operating costs keep climbing. The Fed says most businesses are still hiring for summer, but their six-month outlook is more pessimistic than optimistic. It may take longer to get to some businesses between Target Field and the Mall of America for the next 7 weeks. The Metro Transit Blue Line is shutting down for track repairs. Starting June 29th, buses will replace trains on the Blue Line that runs between Target Field and the Mall of America. The buses will run through August 19th, while Metro Transit upgrades track signals and equipment. Parts of the Green Line will also have replacement bus service in July and August. Plan on extra time and check the Metro Transit website for updates. Clean energy money is spreading to small projects across Minnesota, from Monoman to Mankato. The Clean Energy Resource Teams says it's awarded 52 grants to organizations around the state for local energy efficiency and renewable energy projects. Projects range from LED lighting and weatherization to e-cargo bikes in Rochester and tribal energy work in Grand Portage and Lower Sioux. And finally, a bid to Bemidji birders to become bilingual in chirps, tweets, and cheeps. The Mississippi Headwaters Audubon Society is hosting Bird Language 101 this Saturday.
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0: Learn to tell the difference between mating songs and alarm calls, and how birds are the CNN of the woods. Organizers say the course is designed for everyone, whether you're a seasoned birder or you don't know a barred owl from a blue jay. More info at the Mississippi Headwaters Audubon Society website. For North Star Stories, I'm Zan Holston.
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5: And I'm Juana Summers. If you're a fan of romance novels like I am, you probably have a favorite trope. There's things like enemies to lovers, forced proximity, fake dating. Well, a new book called Tropesick is all about those familiar storytelling techniques. Two childhood neighbors reunite to ghostwrite a love story for a withdrawn author at her Hamptons estate. And as they write and grow closer, some of those familiar tropes from the page begin to play out in their very real lives. Author Lauren Oakey joins me now. Welcome to the program.
6: Thank you. I'm really excited to be here.
5: Okay, so in the early pages of your book, we find ourselves meeting Katie and Tyler for the first time. And at the point when they re-encounter each other, they haven't seen each other for 8 years. Can you just start by telling us briefly about each of them?
6: Sure. So Katie Caruso is a 25-year-old sunshine trope girl, and she is living and working in New York City as a ghostwriter for Meredith Bradford, who is sort of like the Stephen King of romance. She is kind of the author in the romance space, and she writes about 2 books a year for Meredith, and she is also, in my opinion, sort of suppressing the grief of the death of her brother, which happened 8 years ago. Her brother was an opioid addict. And she is paired up with Tyler McNally, who is her now deceased brother's best friend, to write this next book. And this is a surprise. They have not seen or spoken to each other since Mikey's overdose death when they were finishing up high school. And so when they reunite, it is sort of this mashup of kind of like a classic rivals to lovers rom-com setup, and a very, I think, realistic and grounded kind of moment of intense tension, because they've not ever dealt with the things that happened or tore them apart. So Tyler is sort of this literary fiction author. He is failing to sell his manuscripts. He has accepted this job in hopes of gaining favor with a good literary agent. And Katie is just sort of there living her life. And all of a sudden, they are back in each other's orbit to ghostwrite this romance novel.
5: I mean,
7: As any romance reader knows, tropes can be incredibly divisive. Some draw readers in, others can repel them. And yet your book weaves together so many different types of tropes. Where did you even start?
6: This is a funny question, because when I realized that I was going to be writing a metafiction novel, which this certainly is, one of the things that I didn't want to do was allow the metafiction element to become more powerful than the natural story itself. Like, I didn't want to create a story that was so full of tropes that the story itself was meaningless. And I think, you know, not to like break the fourth wall or, you know, display how the magic happens behind the art. But I think there's a big element of leaning on all of the tropes, all of the media, all of the pop culture, all of the stories that I've ever consumed, and then going back in and making it look like I knew what I was doing the whole time. And I think one of the things that was so fun about this book is that more tropes showed up naturally. Like, I'd be like, oh, I definitely want to do brother's best friend, you know, and then it was like, okay, well, how do I make this work? And I'm like, well, of course, she needs to live next door so they can stare into each other's windows. And then I'm like, oh my gosh, well, then she's the girl next door, you know? And so it was like one trope sort of domino affected me into the next.
7: Part of the story is also about addiction and the ways that it changes and shapes and frankly breaks relationships. Can you talk about how you approached that part of the story?
6: Something that I really wanted to do is I wanted to create a romance novel that balanced the dark and the light, that didn't shy away from the sharp edges of real life, but also sort of delivered on the tension and the banter and the sexiness of a beach read. And so to me, the trope play in Tropesick is the light, right? Like this kind of rom-com concept that is a bit preposterous. There's this sort of stuff that functions as comic relief, because the real story here is that Katie and Tyler are both reeling from the overdose death. And so the book really necessitated exploration of addiction and grief, and we see it from so many angles. And I think it's really important, not just in romance novels or in any novel, but almost especially in romance novels, to I guess admit that love doesn't conquer everything.
7: I have to say, the structure of this book was really interesting to me, because in a way it almost feels like two books. There's the story of Katie and Tyler that's playing out, but there's also the literal story that the two of them are writing together as they're secluded there at Meredith's estate. How did you approach conceiving these sort of parallel stories?
6: Yes. So I think that in Tropesick, the frame story allowed me to set the stage. You know, there every, I don't know, 20 or 30 pages, essentially in a cool typewriter font, there is a different trope. And then there's a little blip of the story that Katie and Tyler are writing. And I think this was, in a way, really, really fun, because there is this idea, right, that you always know what's going to happen next in a romance novel. And so I literally tell you what's going to happen next, and still, I hope you keep reading. And I think that is sort of an homage to the romance novel itself, where it's never about the destination. It's also about the journey. And I also think one of the joys of trope play, in my opinion, is that I tell you you're getting something, and then all of a sudden it's there for me to subvert. And I think that sort of frame story setup gives me a lot to play with.
7: I'm going to be careful with this question, because I don't want to spoil the ending of this book, but I think it's fair to say that there is a massive twist that comes, and in a romance novel that does so much playing with tropes, it was honestly pretty jarring. What led you to that twist? Was it magical realism or something else?
6: So the real reason why this book gets so wild, in my opinion, is because when I read, I feel like a forager. So I feel like I'm constantly leaving my genre and gathering new information, new vegetables, and then bringing it back to the love stories that I want to write. And with this book, I really wanted to have no limitation other than I have a covenant with my reader, and it's that at the end they have each other. And I think that once I sort of saw what was happening and saw these opportunities, I couldn't resist. I just could not resist the setup.
7: Would you say that this book is a celebration of tropes, or a mocking of tropes, or maybe something entirely different?
6: I think that it is, like a tongue-in-cheek love letter to them. I think that Tropsik is very, very self-aware. And I think that it definitely has some fun with the tropes. I think jamming hundreds of tropes into a novel is inherently playful. But I also think that the book takes the matter of love and romance so seriously. At no moment is the book putting the genre down. It's simply having fun with itself in service of a love story that's kind of just as big as the trope play itself.
7: That's Lauren Oakey. Her latest novel, Tropsik, is out now. Lauren, thanks so much.
6: Thank you.

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2: 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And taking a look at weather tonight, should be mostly clear skies with temps in the upper 40s, low 50s. Tomorrow, partly sunny, high near 75 degrees. Southeast winds 5 to 15 miles per hour with overnight lows 52 to 58.
0: The death toll from two back-to-back earthquakes in Venezuela is in the hundreds.
3: It will likely rise as emergency crews search for survivors and the widespread rubble.
0: Venezuela's government has declared a state of emergency in the country.
3: For Thursday, June 25th, it's All Things Considered from NPR News.
0: I'm Scott Detrow.
3: And I'm Juana Summers. The Supreme Court delivered a win to the Trump administration, giving the White House more power to set immigration policy.
0: The ruling puts many people in the country under protected status in danger of deportation.
4: Their families are American citizens. They have American citizen children. You're talking about millions of people in the United States.
3: Plus how ranchers in Texas are dealing with the spread of the screwworm parasite.
5: I had ranchers tell me, so I'm not reporting it. I don't want to be locked down. I'm just going to treat it and shut up.
0: Those stories and more are coming up after this newscast.
6: Live from NPR News in Washington, I'm Ryland Barton. Haitian refugees living in Ohio are trying to figure out what comes next after the Supreme Court ruling allowing the Trump administration to strip tens of thousands of people of temporary protected status. George Shilcock of member station WOSU has more.
7: Mark Fikier with Columbus's Haitian Community Network says more than 30,000 Haitians call Central Ohio home, including roughly 18,000 who are here through the TPS program. Fikier says he is telling those now at risk of being deported to get their affairs in order and legal documents ready.
8: Going back home to Haiti is not an option. Or it's really the very last option people are looking at. To some people, it's a suicide mission going back there because a lot of people sold and left everything they had.
7: Ohio's Republican Governor Mike DeWine says removing Haitians is a mistake and could hurt the refugees and Ohio's economy. For NPR News, I'm George Shilcock in Columbus.
6: And the Supreme Court today sided with the maker of Roundup Weed Killer, blocking thousands of lawsuits alleging it failed to warn users the product could cause cancer. The decision's a victory for the Trump administration, but could complicate relations with allies who want to limit pesticides use. Lawyers for those pursuing claims say the ruling, quote, wrongly slams the courthouse door on Americans sickened by pesticides. President Trump is welcoming farmers to a dinner in the White House Rose Garden tonight, part of what appears to be a White House effort to give farmers special attention. NPR's Danielle Kurtzleben reports.
9: Earlier this month, Trump went to Wisconsin for a farmer roundtable. This week, the administration proposed a new idea in negotiations with Tehran to force Iran to use unfrozen assets to buy U.S. crops. However, Iran quickly responded that they and only they would control their assets. The White House also this week requested an additional $11 billion in farm aid from Congress. That's on top of $12 billion in direct aid dispersed earlier this year. This all has come amid problems caused by Trump actions. Tariffs made equipment more expensive. The president's trade wars have severely hurt the soybean market. And the war in Iran made fertilizer and diesel more costly. Danielle Kurtzleben, NPR News, The White House.
6: Local authorities have raised the death toll in Venezuela to at least 188 after a pair of deadly earthquakes yesterday. Scientists say it was a geologically unusual event, NPR's Katie Riddle reports.
10: Back-to-back earthquakes are not unheard of, but they're not typical, according to those who study them. This unusual timing is in part what made this event so uniquely catastrophic, according to William Barnhart. He's a geophysicist at the U.S. Geological Survey.
11: The combination of those, having them on land and then having them close to major population centers, as we're starting to see, is proving to be absolutely devastating.
10: Barnhart says the USGS is analyzing satellite imagery in order to understand exactly what faults were involved in these earthquakes. Katie Riddle, NPR News.
6: U.S. stock market drifted to a mixed finish today. This is NPR News from Washington. Canadian Prime Minister Mark Carney says he's in favor of reopening embassies in Iran and Venezuela that his predecessors closed. Carney cited the example of the two earthquakes in Venezuela where Canada could be providing more immediate assistance. Canada suspended operations at its embassy in Caracas in 2019, saying the regime of then Venezuelan President Nicolas Maduro would not renew visas for its diplomats. Olivia Rodrigo's third album is only her latest to debut at number one. NPR's Stephen Thompson has more.
12: Olivia Rodrigo's career as a pop star has produced a remarkable run of successes. Her very first single, Driver's License, debuted at number one back in 2021. Both of her first two albums, Sour and Guts, also debuted at number one, and now Rodrigo's new record, You Seem Pretty Sad for a Girl So in Love, becomes her third to debut atop the Billboard Albums chart. Every song on the new album lands inside the top 30 of this week's Hot 100 singles chart, and Olivia Rodrigo's latest single, Stupid Song, it debuts at number three. Stephen Thompson, NPR News.
6: Some Native American tribes are today marking the 150th anniversary of the Battle of Greasy Grass, known to many as the Battle of Little Bighorn. It comes to be celebrated as a symbol of resistance and resilience. Tribes come together on a sweltering day in June 1876 to defeat Lieutenant Colonel George Armstrong Custer and more than 200 of his troops. This is NPR News from Washington.
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3: 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I'm Juana Summers.
0: And I'm Scott Detrow. Venezuela's president says that nearly 200 people have been killed in back-to-back earthquakes on Wednesday. A state of emergency has been declared as officials warn the death toll is likely to rise. Manuel Rueda has more from Bogota, neighboring Colombia.
14: After the earthquake struck, firefighters and volunteers worked to clear debris from the Petunia, a 13-story apartment building in Caracas that collapsed. More than a dozen people were rescued from the building, according to local officials, but many are still thought to be trapped there. Sebastian Arias showed up with a shovel and a sledgehammer to see if he could help. Rescue workers are so short of equipment, they've been asking volunteers to show up with their own tools. In a place like this, you just feel shocked, he said. I don't even feel like taking photos. By the time Arias got to the Petunia building, there were too many volunteers on site. So he set out to other neighborhoods where there were also reports of collapsed buildings. Maybe they need more tools there, he said. Earthquakes are relatively rare in Venezuela, and residents of Caracas seldom feel even minor tremors. So yesterday's quakes took many people by surprise. The quakes hit hardest in Caracas and five northern states along Venezuela's Caribbean coast.
15: Claudia Castillo says she was working at home on her computer when the first earthquake struck. Everything was moving, she says. My flower vases were crashing on the floor, and even paintings were falling off the walls. I had never experienced something like this. Ana Sofer lives in Los Palos Grandes, a neighborhood in Caracas where at least three buildings have collapsed. She was driving past the shopping mall when the first earthquake struck.
16: And I saw people running out of a shopping mall. I saw a big smoke of sand. I decided to breathe, to do breath exercises, because all my body was shaking.
15: In La Guaira, a city along Venezuela's Caribbean coast, dozens of buildings have collapsed, according to officials. Videos shared by local journalists show people trapped inside concrete structures, screaming out their names as they wait for help.
17: Ramon, y el otro, Ari.
15: As rescue crews searched for survivors, neighboring countries began mobilizing aid. U.S. Secretary of State Marco Rubio says rescue teams from Virginia and California are also on their way.
18: We're also helping them with some overhead imagery, especially in coastal areas where they don't have full visibility over what the damage has been and what the impact has been.
15: The response to these earthquakes is expected to test relations between Venezuela and the Trump administration, which seized former Venezuelan leader Nicolas Maduro in January in a pre-dawn raid. Acting President Delcy Rodriguez has thanked the Trump administration for its quick response. In a nationally televised address, she declared a state of emergency. We need all doctors and nurses to report to their places of work, she said. Venezuela's main airport has been closed after its ceiling was damaged, and schools will be shut down for the remainder of the week. Rodriguez urged residents to evacuate buildings that remain standing and are no longer safe because of structural damages to their foundations.
19: Pedimos calma a nuestra población. Pedimos unidad.
15: Please stay calm, she said. We need to stay united. The last time Caracas experienced such an intense earthquake was in 1967, when more than 200 people were killed in a 6.7 magnitude quake. Thousands are now sleeping outdoors, fearful of more aftershocks. For them, the recovery has only just begun. For NPR News, I'm Manuel Rueda in Bogota.
3: The U.S. Supreme Court issued two decisions this morning giving President Trump more power to set immigration policy. One allows the administration to move forward with revoking temporary legal status for hundreds of thousands of people. The other puts limits on how people can claim asylum. NPR's immigration policy correspondent Jimena Bustillo is here to break it down for us. Hi.
20: Hey, Juana.
3: Jimena, let's start with TPS, or temporary protected status. What are the implications of that ruling?
20: In a 6-3 decision, the conservative majority ruled that the president has virtually unrestrained power to end temporary protected status, often called TPS. This was a case specifically about TPS recipients from Haiti and Syria, which total over 300,000 people, but it has broader implications. TPS provides deportation protection and grants work permits, and it's given to people from specific countries affected by war, natural disasters, political instability, or any other condition that makes the country unsafe to return to. Each country's designation can last 6 to 18 months, and that's at the discretion of the Secretary of Homeland Security. Now, the court is agreeing with the government that making those designations is up to the secretary and not subject to legal review.
3: Okay, so what happens to the people who are on the program?
20: Well, they need to either adjust their status, which there are very limited ways of doing so, or they need to leave the country. And if they don't do either, they do risk falling out of status, and that could lead to an arrest, detention, and ultimate deportation. Many face job loss, as well as companies will not be able to continue legally employing thousands of workers. Ira Kurzban is the attorney representing Haitian TPS holders.
4: Their families are American citizens. They have American citizen children. So we're talking in a practical manner, respect to all the TPS people. You're talking about millions of people in the United States who contribute to the economy.
20: He argues Haiti, Syria, and other countries are just not stable enough for people to return. And many of these people have also been here for decades.
3: Now to the second immigration decision from the court today, and that one's related to asylum. What can you tell us?
20: In another 6-3 decision, the court backed a policy that allows Customs and Border Protection agents to turn away asylum seekers before they cross the U.S. border. The order says asylum seekers need to fully cross the U.S. border with Mexico to claim asylum. So essentially, migrants who are turned back by officials under this policy technically never left the physical Mexican side of the border. Mm. So the administration argues they are ineligible to apply for that legal protection to be in the U.S. The ruling effectively further limits who can get permission to even stay in the country.
1: Jimena, take stock for us. What do these rulings mean for the administration's broader immigration priorities?
20: Well, both of these rulings reduce legal pathways to enter the country. The administration has a broader goal of mass deportations, and in order to reach that goal, the administration has increased the number of people who are eligible for deportation, even if they are legally here. The ruling on TPS allows the administration to strip existing protections from deportations and permissions to legally work here. The administration has also terminated TPS for nearly every country that had it at the start of President Trump's term. The asylum ruling also limits how migrants can ask for permission to stay. This administration is very focused on immigration enforcement in the interior of the country, while also keeping border crossings as minimal as possible. And these rulings allow the government to further change the immigration system.
1: And NPR's Jimena Bustillo, thanks.
20: Thank you.
0: Most bourbon comes from Kentucky. The state is home to more than 100 distilleries, and naturally, some are trying to get an edge on their competition. Hannah Sod with member station WKMS reports on one distillery setting itself apart by setting its products afloat.
21: All right, watch your head as we come on in.
22: On the shores of the Mississippi River on Kentucky's western border sits the only two floating barrel houses in the country. Sunlight peeks through small windows inside of the Ingram Distillery's two-story metal barge. Big barrels are stacked seven high left and right as you walk through. CEO Hank Ingram says they recently opened the barges to the public for a glimpse at the unique space.
21: Now, this is a red oak that we have down here. And this is
22: Ingram got the barge idea a few years ago after hearing tales of how 19th century Kentucky distillers would ship their whiskeys in barrels on flatboats down to larger ports like New Orleans. That trek typically took months.
23: By the time they get to New Orleans, open this barrel up, they realize pretty quickly this whiskey has taken on a whole new flavor than what they had put into the barrel originally.
22: That idea enticed him, and he wanted to see if he could put a 21st century spin on it. So his company ran a six-month experiment comparing barrels that were aged on land to those aged on the river.
23: But what we noticed is there was this softness and just more character on the barrels that were on barges than the barrels that were on land.
22: Distillers have a strict federal set of requirements they have to follow when making bourbon. That includes aging it in a new charred oak barrel. Most companies store their barrels in warehouses with wood floors, but there's not much stopping distilleries from trying out new storage locations.
24: I find it really encouraging that people are out there taking a very constrained category and finding ways to create brilliant new flavors out of it.
22: That's Brad Barron, a chemical engineer who researches spirits at the University of Kentucky. During the bourbon aging process, water and ethanol moves in and out of the barrel's curved slats, extracting flavors from the wood. In high humidity areas like those on and near rivers, Barron says less water tends to evaporate from inside the barrel, leaving behind more liquid with more wood influences.
24: So you're going to more or less lower the concentration of the alcohol in that barrel, and oftentimes that leads to really interesting flavors coming in.
22: Though the topic hasn't been heavily researched, Ingram says the movement of the mighty Mississippi underneath the floating barrel house also influences the final products.
23: The motion of the river keeps the barrels agitated ever so slightly. That allows for the whiskey to work itself against the charred surface of the barrel. That's more barrel contact, therefore more barrel influence.
22: Ingram says there's not a lot that hasn't already been tried in the whiskey and bourbon making space. But he says his barge experiment on the Mississippi River shows there's still room for innovation and more flavors. For NPR News, I'm Hannah Sod in Columbus, Kentucky.

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1: This is The Setlist on KAXE, where we highlight live music around the area for the upcoming week. I'm Malachi Coons. We are looking at one show Friday and two block parties Saturday, June 26th and 27th in Aiken, Grand Rapids, and Bemidji. Friday night, Allure is playing at Sampaguita in Aiken at 6 p.m. It's the in-your-face femme rock project of classically trained vocalist Elizabeth Tondour, who put out their terrific debut album, Blood Running, in 2023, full of catchy hooks and Gondour's skewering of gender roles and toxic masculinity. It's Allure this Friday in Aiken. There are two block parties this Saturday, and we will start off in Grand Rapids with the Pines birthday block party beginning at noon. Taking place on Northwest 3rd Street in downtown Grand Rapids, the festival will feature performances from singer-songwriters Diddy Wish and Lane Newman, jazz from Sam Miltich, and the globe-trotting sounds of Tattletale closing out the night. The Pines birthday block party all Saturday in Grand Rapids. And then in Bemidji, KAXE, KBXE, Bridget's Irish Pub, and Kegan Cork are presenting the first Beltrami block party at 1 p.m. on the 300 block of Beltrami Ave in downtown Bemidji. Six Minnesota musicians are on the lineup, with the Americana and rock fan favorite Eric Koskinen, folk rocker David Huckfeldt, and the indie rock sounds of Little Fevers, led by Lucy Michelle of the Velvet Lapels, plus local Bemidji musicians Cage Jamber, Sonny Johnson, and Tiny Town. The Beltrami Block Party all day Saturday in Bemidji. The set list is made possible by the Arts and Cultural Heritage Fund, and we'll post the latest edition every Wednesday at KAXE.org.
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3: 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I'm Scott Detrow.
4: And I'm Juana Summers. In an investigation of illegal drug trafficking, officials might let some drug deals go through to gather intelligence, maybe get closer to the kingpin. But if the drug is fentanyl, the U.S. Drug Enforcement Administration warns it is uniquely dangerous.
5: It only takes one try, one pill, one mistake can kill.
4: A public safety campaign warns that just 2 milligrams are enough to kill an adult. Yet an Associated Press investigation found that from 2023 to 2025, the DEA let hundreds of thousands of fentanyl pills hit the streets in New Mexico in order to build bigger federal prosecutions. One of the AP reporters behind that story is Jim Mustian. He's with us now. Hi there.
6: Hi, how are you?
4: I'm well. Jim, just start by telling us, how did it work? The federal agents followed these transactions, but then ultimately didn't seize the product?
6: Yeah, I think one of the things that's really notable was the level of detail in tracking these drugs. So we highlighted in this report a case from June of 2023, where the DEA monitored the shipment of 74,000 fentanyl pills to a mobile home park in Albuquerque. And in that case alone, we counted more than a dozen agents who were listening over a Title III wiretap in real time, tracing the phones and geolocations of the dealers, and in some instances, even watching from a DEA plane. The only thing that was missing in this investigation was the seizure of the drugs.
4: Mm. And your sources, what did they say about this plan? Were they critical of it?
6: Absolutely. The whistleblower I spoke with, David Howell, essentially has had his career upended. So he's been with the DEA 19 years on the front lines of the drug war and just really just saw too much and just said, I can't countenance this.
4: Mm. And what have you heard from the DEA? What have they said about your reporting?
6: They issued a statement that both denied fentanyl had been, quote, walked, allowed to go into these communities intentionally, but also seemed to defend the actions at the same time, saying that whatever it was that they did do, it was reasonable under the circumstances and allowable under Justice Department guidelines. But indeed, those guidelines changed in the middle of all this. When Howell came forward, there was an internal playbook the rules said that agents needed to seize fentanyl whenever practicable was the word that was used. And a short time after Howell came forward and raised this issue, the DOJ kind of moved the goalpost a little bit, rewrote the rules to allow much more discretion for law enforcement officers. Really, there's a concern here about what law enforcement people call burning the wire, which means compromising an ongoing investigation.
7: I mean, one thing that seems a bit tricky about all of this that I'd like to ask you about is, can you actually connect any specific death to a given shipment of illegal fentanyl that hits the streets?
6: I'm not sure that's forensically possible at this point. There's cases that the whistleblower David Howell has flagged and flagged internally as part of his whistleblower disclosures. There was a toddler in Española, New Mexico, who was tragically killed, ingested some fentanyl that had been on some foil there. He was noticing cases like this and saying, well, we walked 100,000 fentanyl pills last week. How can we be sure? And we actually can't be sure. To hear the whistleblower David Howell tell it, the DEA just can't know and doesn't want to know whether anyone was killed because of this.
7: And since your initial reporting is published, have other agents come forward with more information?
6: David Howell's disclosures, from what I've gathered, have emboldened some folks to speak out about what they've seen. About a week before publishing this story, I reached another former DEA agent, actually somebody who'd been a supervisor, and, you know, had this moment where I was just putting the cards on the table saying, look, this is what we've heard from this guy. And then, you know, I hear a pause on the end of the line, and he says, I don't know, Jim, I don't think you have the right story. And I said, what do you mean? And he says, it's so much worse than what you're describing.
7: We've been speaking with Jim Mustian, reporter for the Associated Press. Thanks for sharing your reporting.
6: Thanks for having me.
7: After we talked, the DEA announced it has requested an independent review of DEA actions from the Inspector General of the Justice Department. Separately, New Mexico's governor also announced a state investigation. The DEA previously told the AP that its agents' actions were lawful.
3: The new world screwworm continues to spread. At least 19 cases are confirmed in Texas, which threatens the cattle industry in the country's top beef-producing state. As Texas Public Radio's David Martin Davies reports, screwworm also threatens wildlife like deer.
8: Every Friday morning, cattle are prodded into the Beeville, Texas livestock auction ring. The auctioneer's rapid-fire sales pitch rises above the bawling of cattle as buyers bid. But on a bulletin board nearby, a USDA poster warns ranchers about screwworm. The maggots feed on the living flesh of livestock and other animals. In the 1960s, it was eradicated from the United States and contained in South America, but now it's back.
9: It's here. I mean, you're just going to have to deal with it.
8: That's Donald Hoosier. He operates Coastal Bend Feed, a ranch supply store in Beeville, 100 miles of the border.
9: They watched it, you know, progress through Mexico, and, you know, they could have got with Big Pharma or whatever and started mass producing like Dectomax and had a bunch prepared for us.
8: Dectomax is a parasiticide used to treat parasites, including screwworm. Hoosier said since news broke that screwworm is in the U.S., it's been in short supply. Hoosier said he's not confident that ranchers would report it if they found screwworm in one of their animals.
9: What are they going to do? They're going to come in and they're going to quarantine your herd? How long are they going to quarantine it for?
8: Texas Agriculture Commissioner Sid Miller has expressed similar concerns.
10: I had ranchers tell me, so I'm not reporting it. I don't want to be locked down. I'm just going to treat it and shut up.
8: But now the USDA has clarified it won't lock down ranches with a confirmed case of screwworm. Miller says that makes it more likely that ranchers will self-report.

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1: The population was significantly smaller. It killed 80% of deer fawns.
2: Unfortunately, with wildlife, there is no proven treatment.
1: Dr. Galen Wilmeth Burleson is a South Texas veterinarian.
2: My dad can tell me stories about when he was a kid, we didn't have a lot of deer down here because of screwworm infestations.
1: If screwworm decimates Texas deer, that would be a serious hit to the South Texas economy. Known globally as a premier destination for producing legendary whitetail bucks, hunting here is a multi-million dollar industry. The state is asking hunters to inspect the deer they find for screwworm, but deer season doesn't start until November. Until then, the spread of screwworm could continue. For NPR News, I'm David Martin Davies in South Texas.
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4: It is 529, and you're listening to All Things Considered here on KAXE, KBXE. I'm Andrew DeZingle. Tune in this Saturday, June 27th at 9 a.m. as film fans Heather Johnson, Julie Crabb, and myself reunite to discuss the films of 1976 as part of our look back for the 50th birthday of KAXE. We'll discuss films like Rocky, A Star Is Born, and much more. Now it's time for the Up North Report from our KAXE news team.
5: For KAXE News, I'm Aaron Bowman with the Up North Report. An anonymous donor has stepped forward to offer $30,000 in matching funds to the Grand Rapids Area Library to help extend its hours next year. To receive the grant, the library needs to raise its own $30,000 by September 1st. The donation was announced Wednesday at a community meeting at the library. The grant is part of the Supporting Our Grand Rapids Area Library Fund. Since its start last fall, the fund has raised $90,000 to support staff pay in 2027. Director of Library Services, Amy Detmer, says she's blown away by the support the library has received.
6: The monetary support and just the support emotionally. I mean, people have felt staff's pain. We want to do what we can, and it's been tough.
5: It was created in response to a decrease in funding from the city that resulted in staff and hour cuts. City Councilor Molly McGregor says the hope was for the county to pick up more of the funding. Mindy Nuring is the Grand Rapids Area Community Foundation Executive Director. She says the hope of the fund is to open the library 4 to 5 days during the work week and Saturday. Currently, the library is open 21 hours across 3 days. The official operating hours will be announced at the end of the year after the Grand Rapids City Council approves its 2027 budget. At the meeting, Nuring also announced that the Center for Rural Policy and Development has taken an interest in the issue. The center is a nonpartisan, nonprofit policy research organization dedicated to providing policymakers with unbiased information from rural perspectives. The center would research Minnesota's overall public library funding system, as well as different ways rural libraries could be funded. If pursued, the research would be shown to the state legislature in January. Google is trying to quell community concerns about its proposed Hermantown data center. The tech giant hosted its first open house Wednesday. The Duluth News Tribune reports hundreds of people lined up to speak with Google officials staffing various stations. The 1.2 million square foot data center would be built in the southwest corner of Hermantown and used for Google services and artificial intelligence. Google says its data center would be compliant with Minnesota laws, and an agreement with Minnesota Power means energy prices wouldn't go up. The company also notes its community partnership. State Representative Natalie Zalesnikar also attended the meeting. She told the News Tribune she is weighing the environmental impacts against the need for local economic development. The City of Akeley and the Hubbard County Sheriff's Office are at odds over how to handle non-emergency calls. The Park Rapids Enterprise reports Sheriff Corey Aukus sent an email to his deputies in April. It says that non-emergency calls in Akeley should be handled by Chief Jimmy Hansen, the city's only officer. If Hansen isn't on duty when the call comes in, Aukus says to tell people that their report will be given to Hansen when he's back on duty. The sheriff says, quote, "If the call is an emergency type of call, obviously I want you to respond. But gas drive-offs, dog complaints, and other calls can be handled by Hansen." Akeley Mayor Brian Hitchcock asked what constitutes an emergency. He says he feels the city has been singled out because Hansen is running for county

0: sheriff. Aucas is running for Hubbard County Board instead of sheriff. He has endorsed a different candidate. According to the Enterprise, Aucas says his deputies can make a judgment call in the moment about what an emergency is. Hansen says he expects the office to deal with incidents when he is off duty. He says it's not normal for the sheriff. A public data request by the Enterprise discovered emails from 2021 and 2024, where Aucas gives similar instructions about Akeley to his deputies. Erin Stresso will be the new president of Leech Lake Tribal College. She's expected to start the position July 7th. Stresso will succeed former president Helen Zakina Montgomery and interim president Stacy Leon. There will be a meet and greet for Stresso from 1 to 2 p.m. July 21st in the drum room on campus. Stresso brings nearly two decades of leadership experience to the role. Her experience spans tribal government, nonprofits, and corporate environments. She holds a doctorate degree in business administration with focuses on organizational leadership and development. A release from the college says she, quote, is a transformative, servant leader committed to advancing student success, institutional resilience, and community impact. That's it for the Up North Report. From the KEXE News Desk, I'm Erin Bowman, telling the stories of Northern Minnesota through local news.
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1: 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I'm Juana Summers.
2: And I'm Scott Detrow. The Supreme Court handed a major victory to the chemical giant Bayer today in a case over its popular weed killer, Roundup. The justices made it harder for people to sue over claims the company failed to warn them about blood cancer risks. It could have implications for thousands of lawsuits that go far beyond one product. NPR's Carrie Johnson has been following the case and is here now to talk about it. Hi, Carrie.
3: Hey, Scott.
2: This is a case that has been closely watched by many American businesses. Why was there so much interest?
3: Well, the weed killer Roundup is used across hundreds of millions of acres of farmland by some counts. It's one of the most popular products in the world, but there's a problem. Thousands of people say the key ingredient glyphosate gave them non-Hodgkin's lymphoma. One of them is John Durnell. He's a Missouri man who sprayed parks in his neighborhood only to contract cancer. He sued in state court and argued the company failed to warn him about those risks on the product label. The company argued that the U.S. Environmental Protection Agency approved the label, and under longstanding federal law, that meant people could not sue over it in state court. Today, the Supreme Court voted 7-2 to side with the company.
2: There has been a lot of money on the line here. How is Bayer responding?
3: Bayer sent a written statement. It says this ruling is good for American farmers and good for food safety. Bayer says the decision helps to bring what it calls significant containment to all this litigation. The company had already negotiated a $7 billion settlement with some plaintiffs right now. It sounds as if it's going to stick to that settlement, which still requires approval from a judge. But the court decision today could block many future lawsuits. Corey Andrews is general counsel of the Washington Legal Foundation, a free markets group that supported Bayer in the case.
4: Today is a very significant win for Bayer. The decision directly undercuts the primary legal theory that drove the vast majority of the 60,000 plus Roundup cases and the $1.25 million verdict in this case.
3: He says the easiest and most potent way for plaintiffs to sue the company

0: company over Roundup is now gone.
1: And how are environmental groups responding?
0: They say this decision is going to close the courthouse doors to many people who have been sickened by pesticides and by chemical companies. Ken Cook is president of the Environmental Working Group.
2: It was really never just about Bayer or about one chemical, important as it is. It's about whether our states retain the authority to provide stronger protections for their residents when the federal regulations fall short, and whether ordinary Americans can hold powerful corporations accountable.
0: Now, experts told me people might still be able to sue over things like manufacturing problems, but it was never easy for plaintiffs, and the Supreme Court just made it a lot harder.
1: One other dynamic here, this case had some unusual political implications. Tell me about that.
0: Yeah, very unusual. The Trump administration sided with Bayer here and argued for the company before the Supreme Court, but that alienated people in the Make America Healthy Again movement, which is a vocal part of Trump's political base. Some of them rallied outside the court on the day the arguments. Ken Cook of the Environmental Working Group told me the current Secretary of Health and Human Services, Robert F. Kennedy Jr., had once represented a plaintiff in one of these early Roundup cases. But President Trump's been pulling in the opposite direction. He even signed an executive order this year to spur more production of that key ingredient in the Roundup weed killer.
1: That is NPR's Carrie Johnson. Thank you so much.
0: Thanks for having me.
3: The U.S. men's national soccer team could make history tonight when it faces Turkey in the FIFA World Cup. The American men have never won more than two games at a World Cup, yet they're now poised to do so thanks in large part to their head coach. NPR's Becky Sullivan has his story.
4: In 2024, Mauricio Pochettino was looking for a job. With a resume like his, it wasn't going to be hard to find one. As a defender, he played in top leagues in Spain and France and in the 2002 World Cup. Then, as a coach, he'd managed some of the sport's most recognizable clubs, Tottenham, Chelsea, Paris Saint-Germain. Yet, somehow, he was enticed to take a job that many in the soccer world saw as a step down in prestige.
5: Wow. This is a monumental day for U.S. soccer.
4: And I just the job of head coach of the U.S. men's national team, long the supposed sleeping giant of international soccer that could never seem to wake up. The task was so tall that even Pochettino himself acknowledged it with some of his very first words on the job.
6: I am really happy to be here because I think it's an amazing project and challenge that we have ahead.
4: That project and challenge ahead was, of course, what's happening now. The World Cup, here on home soil, a once-in-a-generation opportunity. The stakes were through the roof, yet the team had been stumbling. Now, here was this big-name hotshot coach to turn it all around. Yet, could he really do it with less than 2 years to go?
7: For the first time, the United States will not win the CONCACAF Nations League!
4: Honestly, early last year, it seemed like the answer might be no.
8: And Turkey, with two goals in 2 minutes, have the lead!
4: The team had an ugly string of losses, four in a row, as heard here on TNT and CBS Sports.
9: A night to forget in Nashville for Mauricio Pochettino's side, beaten by 4-0.
4: At that moment, the idea of a deep run in the World Cup felt like a fantasy. Still, in press conference after press conference, Pochettino explained, when you're building towards something, the process doesn't always look pretty.
6: Es un trabajo duro, es un trabajo también lento.
4: It's hard work and slow work too, he said then.
6: Un trabajo de hormiga, ¿no? De pasito a pasito.
4: Like the work of an ant, little step by little step. Pochettino is from Argentina, a country that lives and breathes soccer, where players are desperate, he says, to represent the national team.
6: El jugador argentino se toma una convocatoria como la final del mundo.
4: The Argentinian player takes every call-up as if it's the World Cup final, as if it's their last opportunity to prove themselves, he said. And if he could get American players to feel that way too, he added, the sky's the limit. To accomplish that, Pochettino set a new baseline. Nobody's spot is guaranteed. In the 18 months running up to the World Cup, he invited more than 70 players to camp and made everyone compete, no matter their seniority or their club team. That process turned up several new guys who ultimately made the World Cup roster, including a couple starters, and it changed the way the players saw themselves and each other, says midfielder Tyler Adams.
10: Culture improves through winning. Culture improves through competition. Bringing in players that hadn't been in the fold and competing to make sure that no one's getting comfortable is something that we had to not learn, but there's a respect level for every single person that comes in and around the group, and everyone feels included, and I think that's important.
4: And Pochettino's approach has translated to a new personality for the team on the field, too, says forward Timothy Weah.
11: I would say that South American grit. You know, we were always the good guys, always the nice guys, and now He's teaching us to kind of be, you know, the bad guys.
4: Now, two games into the World Cup, the Americans are undefeated and have already clinched their spot in the knockout round. Suddenly, the expectations have grown. A quarterfinal, maybe more. Defender Mark McKenzie says, finally, the outside world sees what Pochettino has convinced them to believe all along.
11: It's a process. It's not going to be figured out overnight. It's not going to be figured out in one camp or sometimes in 6 months or 12 months. Maybe not as fast as everybody wanted to, but, you know, within this group, we have a whole staff and group of players who knew and had the belief that we could honestly accomplish what we set our minds to.
4: Soon, Pochettino's time with the U.S. could be coming to a close. His contract is up after the World Cup. He says he hasn't ruled out a return to U.S. soccer, but it wouldn't be a surprise if he left either. But for now, it's time to enjoy the ride and the fruits of his labor, or as he'd say, the work of the ant. Becky Sullivan, NPR News, Los Angeles.

0: 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When the Trump administration dissolved USAID over a year ago, it disrupted the system, sending a specific food to starving children around the world. Two U.S. factories make this ready-to-use therapeutic food from American-grown peanuts. They're Georgia-based Manna Nutrition and Adesia in Rhode Island. They're now looking for new delivery channels, as Georgia Public Broadcasting's Grant Blankenship reports.
1: A production line chugs along as Manna Nutrition Compliance Officer Andrea Hines leads a tour of the factory for dignitaries from near and far, including colleagues Adesia Nutrition and Trump administration officials.
2: We have an expansion that we'll walk past.
1: Hines points to cardboard cases sliding by on a conveyor belt.
2: Each case represents 2.5 lives that are going to be saved.
1: For a malnourished child, 3 pocket-sized packs a day for 6 weeks of what's like a sweetened peanut butter can mean the difference between life and death. This factory in Fitzgerald, Georgia, population about 8,000, is one of only 2 in the nation making this ready-to-use therapeutic food, or RUTF. For peanut farmer and Georgia Peanut Commission Vice Chair Joe Botiford, this is a point of pride. A friend, a peanut sheller, used to bring back photos from trips to Africa where kids were given RUTF.
3: You got the before picture and you got the after picture. Now, unless you're blind, you can pick them out. I mean, I think this is the best humanitarian effort that the peanut industry has.
1: Or had. USAID had been responsible for over half the orders annually for RUTF before the Trump administration dismantled the agency over a year ago. Now orders are at a trickle and cases of RUTF are stacked beneath a huge American flag hanging from the rafters, waiting to be deployed. That's why Manna put on this tour for the dignitaries, including a big lunch, where they and Adesia heard from Alabama native Linda Blanchard.
4: Madam Ambassador, welcome to Fitzgerald. So honored that y'all would take some time.
1: Blanchard is President Trump's ambassador to the United Nations World Food Program, and she explains his take on humanitarian aid.
5: And now this president's doing it bigger and better.
1: With some changes.
5: Instead of its continual aid without showing something and raising these countries up, it's more humanitarian trades.
1: Humanitarian trade. Or as some State Department documents call it, commercial diplomacy. The idea is that the U.S. will want something in return for food aid.
5: Under a new umbrella, and it's DHR.
1: DHR is the Bureau of Disaster and Human Response, a new arm of the State Department. It only has about an eighth of the funding of the former USAID. Research published in the medical journal The Lancet estimates that some 163,000 more children could die annually as a result of the end of USAID. Which is why...
6: I'm thinking, if the State Department money takes longer...
1: Then Maria Kasparian with Adesia says they have to find new ways to move their product, with or without the U.S. government.
6: Our ultimate need is getting these life-saving foods to children when they need them, which... is now, right? The need didn't stop.
1: For now, both companies are seeing what help is left from private philanthropy. Manna is also selling branded peanut butter to make up shortfalls. For NPR News, I'm Grant Blankenship in Fitzgerald, Georgia.

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1: It is 5:48, and you're listening to All Things Considered here on KAXE KBXE. 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
5: 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I'm Scott Detrow.
0: And I'm Juana Summers. And it's time now for our science news roundup from Shortwave, NPR's science podcast. I'm joined by two members of the team, Angela Zhang and Regina Barber. Hi to both of you.
6: Hey.
7: Hello.
0: So I know that y'all have brought us three science stories that caught your attention this week. Tell us what they are.
7: The first is the weather on an exoplanet that could also be a failed star.
6: An intriguing find in the social structure of ancient human relatives.
7: And what we can learn about ourselves from laughing primates.
0: Okay, Gina, I would love it if we could start in space. Tell me about the weather on another planet.
6: Yeah, this might not even be a planet that we're talking about here. There's a debate over this object, GJ504b. It's roughly 25 times larger than Jupiter, and astronomers are uncertain how to define it. Is it a planet like Jupiter, or is it a failed star?
0: What do you mean by that? Like, they look the same to us from a telescope, but they're actually different things?
6: Yeah, huge Jupiter-like planets and a failed star, they do look super similar, but how they get there is different. Stars need a lot of mass to ignite fusion and turn on, and without enough mass, the star doesn't turn on, basically. It failed.
7: And whichever one this object is, we know that it's really dim and couldn't be fully studied from ground telescopes until a study out this month in the Astronomical Journal about GJ504b. Astronomers were finally able to analyze the light using the James Webb Space Telescope, and they got some information on what chemicals are in its atmosphere.
0: So what can scientists say about it?
7: They could say something about the kind of clouds that were in the atmosphere. So this maybe not planet. It's about 550 degrees Fahrenheit. That's probably how hot your oven gets at home. And that might seem hot to us, but that's actually pretty cool for other worlds like this.
6: Yeah, and that temperature affects what kind of weather it has. Like, there are exoplanets that are so hot the clouds are made up of gemstones.
0: Mm.
6: Yeah, and our Jupiter is so cold that the clouds are ammonia ice, and beneath that, water vapor.
0: So what are these clouds made of, and how does knowing that help our understanding of space?
7: So the study modeling and this temperature all pointed towards, get this, salt clouds.
0: Huh.
7: And there actually aren't a lot of objects in space like this one.
6: Yeah, there's still a lot of questions astronomers like the lead author Anish Babaraj have, like...
8: We still don't know how big planets can get.
6: So uncovering as much as possible can help astronomers make better models for how planets and stars are born.
0: All right, up next, we've got a story about ancient human relatives. What did scientists find out that's so interesting?
6: So in 2013, archaeologists discovered more than 1,000 human-like fossils, so like bones and teeth, in the Rising Star cave system in South Africa. And one big thing jumped out. all the reconstructed skeletons looked oddly the same size, which surprised scientists because in most primate species, there's a clear difference in size between the sexes.
7: And this species, called Homo naledi, they lived a few hundred thousand years ago. They walked upright and they had human-like hands and feet, but their brains were much smaller than those of ancient humans.
6: Yeah, and if you look them up, they look very Planet of the Apes-like.
5: Okay.
6: Anyway, a study out this week in the journal Cell may have solved the size mystery. An international team of researchers analyzed the teeth of 20 Homo naledi individuals, spanning thousands of years, to determine the sex.
2: All of the Homo naledi individuals that we looked at came back missing a male marker.
7: That's lead author and molecular scientist Palesa Madupe. She says the chances are about 1 in 1,000,000 that all 20 would be female. So the team thinks this could have been an intentional, maybe even sex-specific burial practice.
5: Oh, interesting. So how big of a deal would that be if it's true?
6: It could be a big deal because Homo naledi isn't in our direct lineage and burial practices are largely ascribed to humans. Although other animals do it, like elephants and naked mole rats.
5: Huh, interesting. So how are others in the field reacting to these findings?
7: They're pretty excited. Researchers have been puzzling over this for more than a decade, actually. We talked to Charles Musiba. He's an evolutionary anthropologist at Duke University who wasn't a part of this study. Though even with his excitement, he was also a little cautious.
9: Could this be intentional sort of disposal of the bodies? The answer probably is yes. I'd like to see a little bit more evidence, but it sort of strongly suggests that way. And the biggest question is, where are the males?
5: Where are the males indeed? Hopefully we'll have you on later for an answer to this next mystery. So let's move on here. For our last story, let's stay with these distant relatives. There's new research that could tell us more about how humans evolved to communicate. And you said it's from studying primates?
6: Yeah, so how humans evolved to communicate is not totally clear. I mean, we don't have recordings of our hominid ancestors, you know, talking, but we can study some distant relatives, the great apes. There are orangutans, gorillas, chimpanzees, and bonobos. And so how they communicate and vocalize could give us clues about our own evolution.
7: And what do we have in common? We play and we laugh.
10: Many non-human primates love being tickled, especially when they are like babies.
7: That's primatologist Chiara De Gregorio from the University of Warwick. Her team measured the tempo of laughter in great apes and human children, and they just published their results in Communications Biology. They found that great apes, like us, laugh in a steady rhythm, almost like a metronome. And they found that the laughter actually changed over time.
10: We go from orangutans that are solitary animals. And then you have gorillas, which have more a family kind of group. Then you have chimpanzees and bonobo, which start to have a really like complex social life. Going towards more complex society, then a laughter becomes more variable, more flexible.
5: It's so cool hearing all of those together. I mean, you can really hear how the chimpanzees and bonobos, the last two that we heard, do sort of sound like human laughter.
6: Yeah, they basically made us laugh, right? And we're actually more closely related to bonobos and chimpanzees out of all the great apes. And our laughter is the most similar to theirs, like you said. So this study shows us that as a species becomes more social, maybe laughter gradually evolves as well.
5: And what can that tell us about humans?
7: Well, as you heard, the great apes have a pretty cute laugh.
5: They do.
7: But it's also pretty regular, like that metronome, and they can't really change it, as you also heard. But humans can. The human children in the study were the only ones who could actually modulate or change how they laughed.
6: And that laughter conveys really important information.
10: We can have a polite, small laugh in front of an important person, but then maybe you're at the pub with friends and we laugh in a totally different way.
7: You can totally imagine those scenarios, right?
5: Oh, yeah, for sure.
7: Totally. And laughing like this requires a lot of vocal control, which is also how you learn to speak, which, of course, also sets us apart from the great apes.
5: Angela, Regina, thanks to both of you.
6: Thank you.
7: Thanks.
5: Angela Zhang and Regina Barber work for NPR science podcast Shortwave, which you can follow for new discoveries and answer to everyday mysteries just like these.
11: The Trump administration has taken down dozens of federal exhibits, ones that focus on issues like civil rights or climate change. In Harpers Ferry, West Virginia, an exhibit about enslaved people who lived in the town was next.
12: We were going to bring to life all of the people that got overlooked, or at least some of them.
11: Now a group of former park rangers there are trying to make sure history isn't erased.
5: More tomorrow on All Things Considered. 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
2: 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Looking at weather tonight, it should be mostly clear skies with temps in the upper 40s, low 50s. Tomorrow, partly sunny, highs near 75 degrees, southeast winds 5 to 15 miles per hour, with overnight lows 52 to 58. And then Saturday, partly sunny with highs in the upper 70s, low 80s, breezy southeast winds up to 25 miles per hour.
3: Hello, I'm Neil Kirksall.
4: And I'm Chris Howden. Coming up on As It Happens...
3: Building anxiety. When two powerful earthquakes hit Caracas, our guest was on the 18th floor of an apartment building with his ailing father. He describes the terror of the quakes and his inability to move his father to safety when they hit.
4: And going off half-cockpitted, a plane from Newark makes an emergency landing after its captain has an apparent seizure mid-flight. A passenger tells us about that nerve-wracking trip and the communal effort to restrain the pilot during the descent.
3: Those stories and more coming up for you on the Thursday edition of As It Happens.

It is 6:01, and you're listening to As It Happens, a CBC program here on KAXE KBXE. I'm Andrew DeZingle. 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The February-March issue publishes the winners of their annual photo contest, which are also displayed at the Brainerd Lakes Regional Airport. Submissions accepted all year round at lakecountryjournal.com. Now to play a song for you, this is Fathom Lane with the song Laura Lee.

0: And that's Fathom Lane with the song Laura Lee. Can you wait?
1: Hello, I'm Neil Kirksall.
2: Good evening, I'm Chris Howden. This is As It Happens. Tonight.
1: Aftershock, Venezuela's capital is in chaos after two earthquakes in quick succession. Our guest tells us about the sight of toppled buildings in Caracas and the sound of those trapped inside.
2: Bad news travels fast on a vehicle that's traveling fast. When an Air Canada pilot suffers a medical emergency during a flight, passengers get an unexpectedly bumpy and terrifying ride.
1: Space Race, one of NASA's most trusted telescopes, is falling to Earth much earlier than anticipated. We'll hear about the rush to rescue it.
2: School isn't out, but it should be. A teacher in France tells us scorching temperatures aren't safe for learning or teaching, so he's calling on his fellow educators to strike.
1: The Fast and the Furious. After Ontario banned speed cameras, people in Toronto started driving a lot faster, a lot more often. A city councillor says she is frustrated and troubled, but not surprised.
2: And keeping him in check. Check one, two. Political chaos in the UK has one silver lining. Every time a prime minister resigns, a man now known as Hot Podium Guy arrives to set up the microphones. As it happens, the Thursday edition, radio that appreciates a hot mic moment.

0: Well, back-to-back earthquakes struck the north-central part of the country yesterday, toppling buildings in the capital, Caracas. So far, the death toll is in the hundreds, but it could climb to the tens of thousands as rescuers dig through the rubble in hopes of finding survivors. They're the worst earthquakes to hit Venezuela in more than half a century. Jesus Armas is a pro-democracy activist who's helping people left homeless by the quakes. We reached him in Caracas.
1: Jesus, where exactly in Caracas are you right now? What are you seeing around you?
2: And right now in San Bernardino, which is one of the most affected districts in Caracas, actually, and just in front of one of the buildings that collapsed yesterday. This was a four-floor building, and there's just dust right now. A few minutes ago, we hear screams for people that are inside of all this trash, or inside of all this iron and windows and blocks. So this is really hard, you know. We are trying to help the firemen and all the civil protection teams that are trying to save this life, but this is hard, you know.
1: It's unimaginable for most people, Jesus, what you're describing. I heard people behind you just a moment ago. What are the crews able to do? Is there enough help?
2: There's not enough help. Actually, we are trying to collect some food, water, and some equipment for the people that are working in these buildings that collapsed. So it's not easy because Venezuela was not prepared for this kind of emergency. Actually, Venezuela used to be in the middle of an oil boom a few years ago, and they didn't, the government didn't plan anything for this kind of situation. And we knew this was going to happen in Caracas because it happened every 50 to 70 years. Many experts talk about this all the time. So this is really sad, and it's also the responsibility of the authorities because they didn't have a blueprint for emergencies.
1: Where were you when the earthquake first hit?
2: I was at home. I was with my mom and my dad. My dad is really old. He has 90 years old. He's a cancer patient. He can walk. So it was a really traumatic situation because the earthquake started. I was hugging my mom. I started to listening to screams everywhere. I watched through the window a building just in front ours that was moving, that was shaking. And a few minutes later, I started to receive message from neighbors and recommendations from friends to leave the building. But I live in an 18th floor, and it was impossible to move my dad in that situation. So we just stay there and hoped for the best. And yeah, it was hard. It was really scary.
1: And then there was the second earthquake, even stronger.
2: Yeah, but the both earthquakes were once after the other. There was no time to think in anything, you know? It was like 50 or 20 seconds of intense shaking all around us. And after that, we started to receive some information about buildings collapsing real close to ours, about people that were missing. So it was really scary.
1: What were you saying to your parents to try to stay calm? I wonder, you mentioned that these happen, you know, every 50 years or so, but have any of you experienced this before?
2: So I'm an engineer. So I was trying to talk to them and say, okay, this building is prepared for this situation. And at the same time, my mom, who was in Caracas on the last earthquake, she said to me, this is even worse than the last earthquake. I never feel anything like this.
1: Where are people who've lost their homes or don't feel safe going back into their buildings? Where is everyone staying?
2: So people are moving to their friends and family homes. People are just on the streets. Actually, in a few minutes ago, I went to another building that collapsed, and I saw people with their mattress just on the streets, you know, sitting on chairs on the streets, trying to wait and to find a place to stay or to live in the next few days. So
1: we heard the leadership earlier, you know, saying Delcy Rodriguez saying, talking about unity and people staying calm. And when you hear that, are you feeling that there will be that and this government will help?
2: Of course, the government doesn't have any tools to help, you know, and they doesn't have the political will to do it. I don't doubt that Delcy Rodriguez is thinking right now how to use this situation to stay in power and to avoid a free and fair election in Venezuela. So I think that the police, the National Guard, the firemen and the civil protection are doing their best without tools. And also, I think that there's unity between Venezuelans, but not because of the government, because we feel solidarity and we knew that we have been through a lot, you know. So we know how to cooperate and how to work with each other in the middle of every tragedy. So we are doing the best we can.
1: Canada's Prime Minister Mark Carney is among the world leaders who are offering condolences and help. He wrote on social media earlier today about sending aid soon. What would be of most assistance?
2: So we need everything, you know. We need rescue teams. We need expertise in emergencies. We need food. We need water. We need tools to try to rescue people. So it's really hard because in Venezuela we don't have like the logistics to receive and distribute all this, especially because the main port of Venezuela, El Puerto de La Guaira, was around this port is one of the worst places right now, because a lot of buildings have collapsed. Even the most important airport in Venezuela collapsed yesterday. So the logistic in Venezuela right now is, I don't know, it's really hard to even describe the situation.
1: The images and video from the airport are among the most striking in the aftermath of all of this. Do you and your family feel safe going back home and sleeping there?
2: So the building is okay, the structure is okay, so we'll feel safe. But the thing is that my family is very scared because there have been many aftershocks. So yeah, it's not easy, no. You know, there's like a trauma. This is a big impact on the mind.
1: Jesus, I appreciate you making time for us in the middle of all of this. Please take care and stay safe.
2: Thank you so much.
0: Jesus Armas is a pro-democracy activist who's helping people left homeless by yesterday's earthquakes. We reached him in Caracas.

0: After a chaotic 24 hours, Rodney McDonald is grateful to be on the ground in Nova Scotia. Mr. McDonald and his family were on an Air Canada flight from Newark, New Jersey to Halifax yesterday when the captain suffered a medical emergency. Passengers said it appeared to be a seizure of some kind. The co-pilot was forced to take over and make an emergency landing in Boston. We reached Rodney McDonald in Halifax.
1: Rodney, when did you first notice that something wasn't quite right on this flight?
2: Yeah, we were about 20-25 minutes into the flight when suddenly the regional jet veered suddenly to the left, and then after about 20 seconds veered to the right, almost as if you were in a car and someone jolted the steering wheel. That's how quickly the plane responded.
1: And what do you think in that moment? Is there an announcement that follows about turbulence, or what are you thinking?
2: I've flown extensively for 20 years in my career, and I know turbulence when I feel it. And I knew something happened in that cabin. And then when it swerved a couple more times, I actually thought of the Bible verse, "It's appointed unto men a day to die," and I started praying.
1: And you were sitting near the front of the plane. Your wife and children were a few aisles behind.
2: That's right.
1: And then, so you're still in your seat at that point, praying, as you said.
2: Yeah.
1: Then you see a flight attendant. What is that flight attendant doing?
2: So the flight attendant was serving drinks, and then the cockpit, you know how they hit that signal when they... So he went up to the cockpit, came out, got his colleague, sent the colleague in, who was quite a bit bigger and stronger. And the plane swerved a couple more times.
1: And I mean, it's always, the swerving would be disconcerting enough, but when flight attendants are making a run for the cockpit,
2: that's not good.
1: I had, in
2: 20 years flying extensively with Air Canada, I've never seen anyone have to dash to the cockpit. And then probably 2 or 3 minutes elapsed. And then all of a sudden the cockpit door flew open, bounced on the wall, and the second flight attendant who had gone in was pulling the captain out by his armpits and onto the floor. And at that moment, the captain was right at my feet and his face was like gray-green and he wasn't really responding and I thought he looked dead.
1: There was a co-pilot, thankfully. They must have been the one, you know, pushing that button, calling for help while taking the controls.
2: Yeah, but you know, I think what happened for a lot of us is it took us a while to realize in the chaos, oh, thank God, there is a co-pilot. Right. We're okay here.
1: Are you able, I mean, when it's swerving like that, it's not, you're supposed to stay seated, obviously, and buckled up, but your family is behind you, like anyone would want to, you would want to see how they're doing. Were you able to do that?
2: Yeah, I bolted back to where my wife and kids were. And I just was like a board. I was just like, the captain's dead. But then very quickly that situation changed and the captain went into a violent, I'm not a doctor, but it seemed like a post-seizure reaction where he was kicking and flailing and hollering at the top of his lungs and kicking at the windows, the seats. His arms were flailing and he was very strong. So my wife was like, you got to get up there.
1: Yeah.
2: So me and a couple other larger guys tried to subdue him. And the two flight attendants and the four of us were physically trying to overcome someone who was probably having a full-on adrenaline strength at that moment.
1: In a statement to our CBC News colleagues and other outlets, Air Canada said, quote, the captain experienced a medical issue and was removed from the flight deck as per safety protocols, unquote. How long did you and the others have to calm him, subdue him?
2: Long. From that first swerving of the plane to when the wheels touched down at Logan, we physically were using all of our strength to keep him in place.
1: And you know, beyond the flight attendants running to try to help in the cockpit, was anyone able to communicate, the co-pilot, anyone else, you know, on the staff, tell you and the other passengers, because not everyone was seated where you are, right? Tell them what was going on.
2: There was an announcement saying we're going to be making an emergency landing in Logan in the next 10-15 minutes. And that was the only announcement they made. And we were talking afterwards and we were like, you know, there's no perfect scenario in this kind of chaos, but it would have been nice if they had said, you know, I'm the co-pilot, I've got things under control, the cockpit door is locked, like, we are going to land safely. It was none of that. And maybe he didn't want to set our expectations up because it was such a fluid situation.
1: How did your children react?
2: You know, my 13-year-old, he's kind of an old soul for 13, and he instantly started praying. And then my 11-year-old kind of turned up his video game and kept playing. And the kids are resilient, right? Like, kids have a naive way of not realizing how dangerous a situation is. And that's, like, today they're playing with their cousins here in Halifax, and right. it's like it never happened. Praise God.
1: You've flown a lot, as you said. What does what you've experienced mean for future trips for you?
2: As a person of faith, I don't believe we're called to live in fear, despite the world being a crazy place. And we're actually in transit on our way to a big family vacation in Italy, and we just were collecting ourselves in Halifax for 2 days. So we were like, we're not going to let this derail our trip. We got to move forward.
1: So that trip's going to happen.
2: Yeah, we're leaving tomorrow.
1: Oh, well, I'm happy to hear that, Rodney, and very glad you're all doing as well as possible under the circumstances. I appreciate this. Please

0: Take care.
1: Thank you very much.
2: Rodney McDonald was a passenger on an Air Canada flight from Newark, New Jersey to Halifax yesterday when the captain experienced a medical emergency. He's in Halifax.

0: Tonight, you may look up into the night sky and feel a deep sense of peace. But you shouldn't, because right now a NASA space telescope is screaming for help. The telescope in question is NASA's Neil Gehrels Swift Observatory, and it's in trouble. Basically, like a no-seatbelt free-falling kind of trouble. Since it launched 22 years ago, it's been sending information back to scientists. But on Monday morning, NASA is planning to launch a bold, high-risk rescue mission to save it, because if they don't, it will plunge to its certain death. Brad Senko is the principal investigator for NASA's Swift Observatory. We reached him in Görlitz, Germany.
1: Brad, what kind of trouble is this telescope in?
2: Swift is falling to the Earth at the moment. Swift is in a low Earth orbit. Like all satellites in low Earth orbit, it experiences drag from the Earth's atmosphere. And that has really accelerated more rapidly than we thought in recent years. As a result, if we don't do anything, the satellite will re-enter the atmosphere and burn up later this year.
1: Previously, it was supposed to be just fine until 2030. That was the prediction, at least, to the 2030s. What changed?
2: The big change that happened is the sun. It turns out that every 11 years, the sun goes through a period where it goes through enhanced activity. You see more sunspots, it has more solar flares, things we call coronal mass ejections, where it sends out material at very high speeds. This material impacts our Earth's atmosphere, it causes it to heat, it causes it to puff up, and that increases the drag force that satellites experience. The sun was much more active in the last few years than anyone has anticipated. Your listeners may have noticed they could see the northern lights much at much lower latitudes than was previously possible. That's something that's beautiful, but every time that happens to me, I just cringe because it means that our satellite is falling faster to the ground than we thought it was going to.
1: Oh, no, it does. It would change how you look at that beautiful sight, I'm sure, knowing what you know. How far from the Earth's surface is Swift right now?
2: At the moment, it's about 360 kilometers above the sea level.
1: And it started at?
2: It started at 600 kilometers, so it's fallen quite a significant amount.
1: So I would imagine time is crucial, as always in these matters, but especially this time. How quickly have you had to come up with a plan?
2: So we realized that this was going to happen much sooner than we thought, roughly in the beginning of 2025. So given that we expect now Swift to re-enter at the end of 2026, we really only had a year and a half or so to come up with a plan. And that's just not the time scale that most space missions are used to working on.
1: And so given that very short time span, what kind of plan did you come up with?
2: So at NASA, we came up with a plan where we put together a contract with a small company, a startup in Arizona called Catalyst Space Technologies. Satellite was built by Catalyst. It's called Link. It's going to launch on Monday morning. It will be deployed from a Pegasus rocket, which is quite different than the rockets that I think most people think about. It's actually deployed from an airplane. So the airplane will fly up to 40,000 feet, drop the rocket, it will ignite from there and launch this satellite into orbit. And the idea is that this satellite will actually grab onto Swift, push it up to a higher orbit so that it can continue its science operations, and then let go and go back down and burn up into the atmosphere.
1: And three robotic arms will try to execute that from Link. How long will that process take?
2: That's right. So the satellite has three robotic arms that will deploy. Each of them has a gripping material on the end. It looks almost like a lobster claw. It just kind of grabs hold to the bottom of the

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1: This, because it's deployed from a plane, so that you can launch it literally from anywhere, made it very easy for us to get this Link spacecraft to SWIFT on the rapid time scale that we need.
2: What is it about SWIFT and what it's able to do that makes it valuable and important enough for all of this worry and effort?
1: SWIFT plays a really unique role in NASA's astrophysics portfolio. So it's an astrophysics satellite. It's designed to study the cosmos. It has an instrument that can see a very large area of the sky at any given time. So 1/6 of the sky, this instrument can monitor. It's constantly looking for these short-lived flashes of high-energy radiation that we call gamma ray bursts. In addition to that, the satellite name, it's actually not the usual story with a NASA satellite. It's not an acronym. It's named after the bird. And that's because the spacecraft can really rapidly repoint. And so when there's something interesting that's happened in the cosmos, whether it's a star that exploded, a supermassive black hole that's swallowing a star, anything, you know, a new comet that just happens to be discovered in our solar system, SWIFT is really NASA's first line of defense to rapidly slew and point very sensitive telescopes to study these objects.
2: So great to speak with you, Brad. Thank you for this.
1: Thank you so much.
3: Brad Senko is the principal investigator for NASA's SWIFT Observatory. We reached him in Görlitz, Germany.

0: If you're dizzy from spinning, one trick you can use is to pick a spot and then keep returning your gaze to that spot over and over as you spin. In this manner, you can survive carnival rides such as the Tilt-A-Whirl, ballroom dances such as the Viennese Waltz, and political environments such as the UK. As you know, on Monday, Keir Starmer resigned, so now the UK is about to get its 7th Prime Minister in 10 years, and the revolving door at number 10 Downing Street has made the British public woozy and nauseated. But fortunately, there are two crucial constants that people can look to prevent themselves from hurling their bangers and mash. Number one, Larry the Cat, head of security at number 10. National hero, Cat. He has now outlived six British PMs, Cameron, May, Johnson, Truss, Sunak, and Starmer. He doesn't care that any of them are gone. He also did not care that any of them were there. And number two, a gentleman who has come to be known as Hot Podium Guy.
1: I'll speak into the mic. Are you happy with that?
2: Yeah. Just give me a second to...
1: 1, 2, 3, 4, 5, 6, 7, 8, 9, 10.
2: Right, well, that's my way.
0: 4, 5, 6, 7, 8, 9, 10. I don't know where this music came from, but that was Hot Podium Guy counting. A rare case of a 10 counting to 10. You know what I mean. Look, I'm sorry to objectify him, but British people need someone reliable to stare at in this difficult time, and Hot Podium Guy is it. He first emerged to set up the microphone when Theresa May resigned in 2019. A muscular fellow in a black t-shirt, professional, no nonsense, although immediately a lot of people suggested they would tolerate a great deal of nonsense from him. And HPG has subsequently set up microphones for each of the four PMs who've resigned since Ms. May, including, this week, Mr. Starmer. His real name is Tobias Goff. He is a sound engineer, an extremely sound engineer, if you know it. Sorry, it's just that the UK needs heroes right now. And now that he's outlasted five prime ministers, they know he can count for them, and they can count on him. Here's Rochelle Jordan with Count It.

0: Rochelle Jordan with Count It.
1: We're going to take a quick break now. When we come back, last year, the Premier of Ontario banned speed cameras, calling them a cash grab. Now, a new City of Toronto report shows that once those cameras disappeared, the number of crashes and deaths spiked.
0: And hot and bothered during the record-breaking heat in France, a teacher tells us classrooms aren't just unbearable, they're unsafe. He's frustrated that so little has been done to tackle rising classroom temperatures, which is why he wants his fellow educators to strike. Stay tuned. I'm Chris Howden.
1: And I'm Neil Kirksall.

0: It is 6:35, and you're tuned in to As It Happens, a CBC program here on KAXE, KBXE. I'm Andrew DeZingle. Coming up at 7 o'clock, it's going to be On the River with your volunteer host, DJ Ben Frankenstein. 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More on Facebook at Mississippi Music at the Bemidji Waterfront. Looking at weather tonight, should be mostly clear skies with temps in the upper 40s, low 50s. Tomorrow, partly sunny, highs near 75 degrees, southeast winds 5 to 15. Overnight lows 52 to 58 degrees. And then Saturday, partly sunny with highs in the upper 70s, low 80s.
1: Today's students in France are struggling to learn in baking classrooms, and teachers are struggling to teach. The country continues to break heat records, with temperatures across France reaching above 40 degrees Celsius again today. Thousands of schools are closed, but thousands of others have just reduced their hours or remain completely open as usual. And now teaching unions across the country are encouraging their members to strike over working conditions. The unions released a joint statement that reads in part, quote, "The national education system is distinguished by its blatant unpreparedness for this type of situation," unquote. Sebastian Vieille is a secondary school English teacher and the national secretary of SNALC, one of France's largest teachers' unions. We reached him in Sainte-Marie in eastern France.
2: Sebastian, what kind of heat are you feeling today where you are?
3: Well, in the east of France where I live, the temperatures are about 40, which is quite hot.
2: Have you ever experienced heat like this at this point, so early in the summer?
3: No, never in my life, yeah. And I'm about 50 years old.
2: What does it feel like?
3: Well, you feel extremely tired all day long. And it's, you have to make efforts doing the slightest thing.
2: Yeah. I've experienced it in summers elsewhere, but it is new for a lot of people. It can also can make you lethargic. But it can also be very dangerous, as you know, especially for children. Your students are older. They're in their exam period right now. They have to come in for tests. How is that going,
3: yes,
2: given the heat?
3: Yeah, it's... we have had a few of them feeling sick. It's difficult conditions. Well, we are lucky the government decided that the exams would be in the morning. But for some overalls, they could not do that. So we are quite worried for that day, for the day of the oral exams, yeah.
2: And are there any sorts of measures inside the spaces, inside the schools, fans, air conditioning? How are you coping?
3: Air conditioning is out of question. We do not have that in our schools. We try to use some... ventilators, yeah, that's the word, yes. We don't have that. Everybody's trying to do their best, we don't have the means to do what we should do.
2: Do you think that in the future air conditioning or things like that would be considered or possible?
3: We hope so, but it requires money, and I don't think our government is inclined to do that.
2: What are you hearing from other teachers who teach who are teaching younger students, elementary age students? What are they experiencing?
3: The conditions are really difficult. What they do is they advise the families to keep the children at home in the afternoons, because after 10 a.m. it's really, really difficult, and it could be dangerous. In some schools, you know, where the students are about 10 to 14, there have been some sicknesses and some kids fainting, which is it's horrible, really.
2: For a lot of parents, though, I mean, they may not have childcare, they may work. What are you hearing from parents about what they can and cannot do?
3: Well, parents are are calling the grandparents to try to help, but some can't. So the teachers in the primary schools, they use, you know, strategies to take care of the kids, like games with water, things like that. But it's not teaching anymore. It's trying to do our best with the situation.
2: And so you and other unions put out this joint statement. You've said the government is not prepared for heat. You've talked about the lack of funding. Were there warnings of this kind of thing as summers have gotten hotter there? What kinds of things do you think officials should have done?
3: Well, we have been through that sort of situations for a few years now, and we still don't see anything coming. There should be decisions like you talked about air conditioning, which could be one thing, but there is also the use of trees, greening the schools, which could be something, better insulation, but once again, it requires money, and we don't see money coming for that, which is really a shame.
2: I spoke with a life-saving official in France yesterday about the heat and the drowning deaths, and he said the country really needs to completely rethink things, specifically the way it deals with these kinds of temperatures. Are you getting a sense from what the government is saying at this point that this might be the year that, that changes things?
3: Well, we will see. We are waiting for changes. I don't know what will come of the elections next year. Let's hope the future government will take care of the situation. But, you know, when you have a minister of education who said recently on TV that he didn't have air conditioning in his own office because he wants to be in solidarity with the colleagues, I mean, it's... Except communication, we don't see anything coming, which is really, really a shame.
2: Do you have a sense yet if teachers across France are heeding this call and that they might strike, as you've suggested they do?
3: It's not a question of suggesting a strike. It's a question of giving them the means of protecting themselves, because there is the strike that we are protecting. That's true. But we are also calling them to fill in a register which exists in France when they are in danger. When a teacher is in danger, it can fill in this register and give a signal to the hierarchy, and we hope that many signals will be given so that the hierarchy will take care of the situation.
2: You want to have the data. You want to have a record of how teachers are dealing with it.
3: Yes, that's it. That's it.
2: Sébastien, I'm glad we could speak. Thank you for this. Please take care.
3: Yeah, I will. Thank you very much for caring for us.
1: Sébastien Vier is a secondary school English teacher and the national secretary of the union SNALC. He's in Sainte-Marie, France. Europe is heating up faster than any other continent on Earth, and the deadly ongoing heat wave has once again prompted some climate experts to send out a plea to news outlets. Do not make the situation look less dire than it is. That means no images of people lounging under parasols on crowded beaches or cooling off by frolicking in a water park. That echoes a commitment made by The Guardian in 2019 when it decided to take a closer look at the photos that accompanied its climate coverage. Here's The Guardian's head of photography, Fiona Shields, on why getting the tone right matters.
4: Well, it was really prompted in the first instance by the fact that The Guardian felt that we needed to change our language around the way we were talking about these stories. It seemed that our environmental journalists were reporting a much more kind of serious level of tone from scientists. So we discussed that what we were kind of dealing with really was not just climate change, but actually a kind of a catastrophic crisis. So what we realized was it was no longer appropriate to have quite kind of benign or passive images that went with this kind of serious change in tone. So, you know, kind of historically, we had perhaps used pictures of polar bears on melting icebergs, etc. And, you know, the picture of the polar bear feels like something that's quite remote and doesn't necessarily affect, you know, the human being reading the story at home.
5: And so what kind of images did you feel would be, would have a bigger effect if you were to use?
4: Okay, well, it really is about human engagement. And so the effects of the climate change and the climate crisis on human beings became a more sort of appropriate way of illustrating these stories. So it is about the kind of the direct effect on human beings. So what we started to show in that case was, you know, kind of people who were sort of suffering from the effects of desperate pollution, or the torment of people who'd lost their homes in wildfires. And it just kind of gives the illustration a much more of an immediate effect. And it's much more kind of, it's much more active, I would say.
5: And so what effect do you want these photos to have on your readers?
4: Well, it is really about connecting them to what we believe is the direct impact of these environmental issues, and the scale and severity of the crisis that our environmental journalists are telling us they are, you know, they're discovering from the science.
5: So you want them to have more of an emotional impact?
4: Indeed, yes, yes. I mean, getting the emotional tone right is absolutely critical.
1: From our archives, the head of photography for The Guardian, Fiona Shields, talking to Carol Off in October of 2019.

0: They may have lived in the United States for decades, but as of today, they face a real possibility of deportation. This morning, the U.S. Supreme Court overturned decisions by several federal judges that had halted the government's ability to terminate temporary protected status, or TPS. The decision affects 1.3 million people from more than a dozen countries, including Haiti and Syria, who immediately lost their jobs and saw their work permits and driver's licenses expire. A majority of Supreme Court justices rejected claims by Haitian plaintiffs that the decision to revoke their protected status was unconstitutionally motivated by racial bias. Tom Homan is the White House border czar. Today, he and Florida Governor Ron DeSantis addressed the ruling.
1: It's the right call. You know, I've been doing this since 1984. TPS has never been temporary. That's why the whole statute exists. Temporarily give people protection while the country's in turmoil or after they suffer a hurricane. But the problem is no administration have had the guts to actually follow that statute. President Trump has the guts to follow the law. So temporary means temporary. When the condition of that country gets better, they need to go home. You know, there are millions of people standing in line, want to be part of the greatest nation on earth. And that goes back to my early point. People say, why do you arrest them if they're not criminal for 10 years? Because they cheated the system. They may have been in 10 years, so let's remember, when you enter the country legally, it's a crime, and they're doing that, putting themselves in front of the line while millions of people are taking their tests, doing their background investigation, paying their fees to be part of the greatest nation on earth. So temporary means temporary, and I'm grateful for that decision.
2: I know we're very polarized politically, but, you know, after that election, you know, there were a lot of people on the Democrat side that acknowledged you can't just have an open border, and that was not the right policy, and it did hurt politically because voters did not want to see that. So it was a major issue that needed to be tackled. So the president came in. I know Tom was very instrumental in a series of executive orders. There were policy directives issued to DHS. And what you have is the response to that is a lot of lawfare. So those court cases and those judicial rulings are not ultimately going to be validated by the U.S. Supreme Court, as we saw with today's TPS ruling, but it's to throw sand in the gears of the immigration enforcement to make it so that it's much more difficult to just do what the law commands us to do. So you have this case that goes to the Supreme Court that was released today, 6-3, temporary protective status. Something happens in a country, maybe a natural disaster, people could come, get temporary protective status, things get stabilized, they go back. I mean, that's the intent of it, and yet it's turned into, once you get TPS, that's just indefinite. It's kind of an end run around the normal immigration system. And first of all, I don't think that's good policy. Second of all, that's not what the actual law says. But third of all, if you have something that's temporary, president can grant temporary status, and then you're saying the president can't stop the temporary, put a date on it to make sure it's temporary? I mean, it'd be crazy to have ruled any other way.
0: For the record, that was Florida Governor Ron DeSantis. Before him, you also heard U.S. Border Czar Tom Homan.

0: If you thought getting rid of speed cameras would have no major repercussions, not so fast. 6 months ago, Ontario Premier Doug Ford called for the removal of automatic speed enforcement cameras across the province, calling them a cash grab on the part of municipalities. This week, City of Toronto Transportation Department staff released a new study showing that since the ban, incidents of speeding have increased by up to 380% in areas that used to be monitored by the cameras. Diane Sachs is the city councillor for Toronto's Ward 11, University Rosedale. We reached her at City Hall.
1: Councillor, we've just pulled you out of a city council meeting, I know. When this data was presented, what kind of response did you see?
2: Well, we know this from my constituents and just from being on the streets every day. As soon as the speed cameras were ripped away from us, speeding got worse. Road violence got worse, and it didn't take very long until a 15-year-old boy was smashed down by a reckless driver speeding as he crossed the crosswalk in front of his high school. So we are so proud of saving lives, bringing deaths and serious injuries on the roads down over the last many years through sustained effort, and to have our number one tool ripped away from us based on nothing but lies, it's just heartbreaking and totally infuriating.
1: So this confirmed the concerns that you and your constituents have had. Was there anything in those numbers or this report that did surprise you?
2: No, it's all the things that we know. I mean, what it did drive home is the seriousness of the consequences. So we know that when a driver goes from 40 kilometers an hour, which is the limit on arterial streets downtown, to 50 kilometers an hour, which an increasing number of drivers are going, that increases the death rate for pedestrian from 30% to 80%.
1: Ontario's transportation minister was asked about this report you may have seen last night. He defended it, the ban, and said speed bumps, other physical infrastructure, are more effective and that speed bumps should be what the city is focused on. What do you say to that?
2: We're putting speed humps on every street that residents ask for it. We're putting speed humps in all the time, but speed humps are not permitted to go in, cannot go in on arterial streets. There's a lot of schools on arterial roads where emergency vehicles have to go. And we know that, you know, you can see the rates. We have speed humps on lots and lots of these roads and drivers still fly through them. We know that we're using every tool we can, and that doesn't make up for losing the speed cameras. The speed cameras were the single most effective tool we had. They reduced speeding by 45%, and it went right back up as soon as they were taken away.
1: In its reporting on this, the Toronto Star has a statement from a spokesperson for the transportation minister who says, quote, to date, Toronto has received over $10 million in the initial allocation. This is of money from the province and have yet to submit their application for further funding through the Road Safety Initiative Fund, unquote.
2: Yes.
1: So they're saying they're giving you money. They've got money waiting for calming infrastructure and you're not taking it.
2: They're giving us a tiny bit of money once, which will replace a very small part of what used to work 24/7 indefinitely. That's not enough money to pay for the crossing guards for even 1 year, which the speed cameras paid for every year. It's not enough money to replace even a tenth of the speed cameras with police officers. And yes, they did just release eligibility for a further application, but they've got a very complicated application process that our staff are working through. Our staff do their work. They follow the rules and the evidence. It's the province that doesn't. Yes, of course, we'll apply, but we know that it's a tiny pittance. It doesn't deal with the central problem, and it won't make our streets safe.
1: We reached out to the transportation minister's office to request an interview. Have not heard back as you and I have this conversation, but as you know, the provincial government clearly feels that banning these cameras was the right thing to do. It's a win politically for them that they feel that way. Our listeners, though, we've also had other conversations about this issue, including when they were operating these cameras, they were being routinely vandalized. So what do you think you and your colleagues at the city could or should do to address how so many people feel about this technology?
2: People don't like getting caught when they break the rules. That's true. And this provincial government has empowered drivers to feel that they shouldn't get caught. But whether taking the speed cameras away is a political win, to me, depends on how long it takes before there's a tragedy that grabs the public by the heart. We know it'll happen sooner or later.
1: To go back to something you were saying earlier, the report also points out that in the 6 months since speed cameras were pulled out, two deadly traffic incidents happened within 100 meters of where two of those cameras were. How do you know that those deaths were connected to speeding?
2: Well, I have to rely on our staff. But we know, as I say, we've got lots and lots of data that the faster the car is going, the more likely the pedestrian is to die. So this speeding means that those drivers are putting the risks, they're putting the lives of children at risk, children just walking to school. And we know that kids who walk to school are more independent, they pay attention better, they've got better results in class, they're happier. And now our parents having to say, we can't let our kids walk to school because it's much less safe to walk to school now than it was 6 months ago. And that, unfortunately, is true.
1: Having this kind of data, data can be powerful. How do you and other counselors plan to use it? Is there a plan to try to get these cameras installed again?
2: Oh, absolutely. We're telling our constituents, we're talking to you, we're working with the victims of road violence. There's wonderful people who are standing up over and over again to talk about what road violence has made to their lives and their families' lives. And I'm going to keep amplifying those stories until either this government listens or they get replaced. Sooner or later, we'll have someone who cares about evidence and cares about children. And that's not the Ford government.
1: Councillor, I appreciate this. Thank you.
2: Thank you so much.
0: Diane Sachs is the city councillor for Toronto's Ward 11, University Rosedale. We reached her earlier today at City Hall.
1: You've been listening to As It Happens from CBC, heard across the United States on public radio.
0: 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Thanks for listening.
1: And I'm Neil Kirksall. Goodbye.

0: following program is a previously aired on the river, hosted by our on-air volunteer, DJ Ben Franklinstein. 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
1: 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Join us at KAXE.org. It is time for On the River. I am your volunteer host this evening, Ben Franklinstein. This is our mix of rock and blues and folk and jazz, world music and old stuff and new stuff, and it's all hosted by volunteers. I've put together a 3-hour long playlist for you. I'll be here till 10 o'clock playing the tunes. I'm going to get things started here. I've got some new stuff to play this set from Rostam and Last Dinosaurs. We're going to start things off with some folk from this married couple from Connecticut called Goodnight Machine. This is Welcome Home.